0: only that. To live, Lamarck thought, was to engage in a constant work of construction and combination, merging elements into compound matter and complex structure in valiant defiance of the rest of nature's tendency in the opposite direction. To destroy all combinations, to decompose and dissolve. These two powerful forces, life versus the rest of nature, were locked in ceaseless combat, each perpetually struggling to undo the work of the other. Without organic beings, therefore, none of the compounds which are observed on our globe would ever have existed. The science of life was the study of this capacity for heroic creation, this defining faculty of organic beings to compose and complexify themselves in the world, to which Lamarck gave the name pouvoir de la vie, or the power of life. It was a worldview of stark beauty that Lamarck presented to his colleagues, and also, to many, a scandalous one.
1: I'm speaking with Jessica Riskin, author of the book, The Power of Life, The Invention of Biology and the Revolutionary Science of Jean-Baptiste Lamarck. This is Ideas. I'm Nahla Ayed.

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1: Hi, I'm Matt Allen, your host of Afternoon Drive. 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

where we're expecting a low of 10. Tomorrow's the start of a long stretch of sunny days, highs ranging from 20 to 22 with sunny skies all the way from Friday until Monday. We're expecting a mix of sun and cloud with a high of 23 on Tuesday.

0: And I would just say that everything leading up to, in the time I didn't understand it, but now with time and space, I really see that I was groomed. In that there was a period of days that we were alone, that my sister and my nephews were down in the Lower Mainland with my family, and we headed up north to get back to work after a family event. And things like him holding my hand, each of the things that seemed so small that he did were a build.
1: Again, only say what you're willing and comfortable to say, but what do you remember about that night?
0: So interesting with memory and what you do and don't remember. I don't remember what I was wearing. I don't remember what I ate for dinner. I don't remember lots of things. But I remember him mixing me drinks. And I could almost put myself back in that room and see where I'm sitting. And I wasn't really paying attention because I was trusting, even though a very small part of me knew it was weird. I knew it was funny. I knew that everything up until this point didn't add up, but this was my brother-in-law. And like, why would I have any reason to think anything other than to trust him? Mm. Yeah, I don't even think I drank very much. And then there was country music on and we were dancing, and the room started to spin and my legs just gave out. And he caught me as I fell onto the ottoman. And yeah, at the time, I just took the narrative that was given to me that he told, which is, you just got drunk. And so I assumed that was how it felt.
1: Shaughnessy, you're her big sister. And so you said that you had great intuition, and you were somebody who noticed that something had changed between Vienna and Justin. What did you notice?
2: We had just been on a family cruise, and then Vienna and I have to head back to go back to university. I remember so vividly the parking lot we were in to say goodbye to our family as Vienna and I went back to the airport. And so we were saying our goodbyes, you know, everyone giving each other hugs. And I must have not been hugging anyone at the time. So I was able to just see the way that Justin hugged Vienna. And it's very clear in my mind, it's the way that he said goodbye to her. So it was not a mutual, it was his hug of her. And yeah, it seemed intimate. It seemed prolonged. And it just seemed strange. So I couldn't say consciously understood why, but my spidey sense went up and thought, this is weird. Mm. So we get back to my parents' place in the Lower Mainland of Metro Vancouver. And I say to her, I say, you know, something's going on. You've got to tell me. Like, I don't know if I said the way he hugged you. I probably did. I said, you know, I noticed the way he hugged you. And I was quite aggressive. And, you know, Vienna would say this too. I really pulled it out of her. I don't think she really volunteered much. And I just knew it was wrong. I knew this was not a mutual, like, oh, they just kind of had a drinking night. It was clear that there was something that was done to her that was not all right.
1: What was your reaction?
2: I actually feel it right now, even talking about it. My reaction was just in my body to shift into action mode.
1: Part of that action was to go to your parents, right?
2: Right.
1: And tell your parents what had happened.
2: That's right. And I think it just, you know, I look back, you know, I'm 45 now, I've got two kids and, you know, I've had a whole life since I was 26, but I look back and I think it really shows where Vienna and I were just in terms of our family unit, right? Mm-hmm. That my first thought was, you know, let's go to mom and dad.
1: How did your parents react?
0: Because we

0: he didn't know all the details then. It didn't add up. They couldn't make sense of it.
1: Shaughnessy, what about your older sister? She's married to Justin Sewell, right?
2: That's right. Yeah. And she's still married to him.
1: How did she respond?
2: I don't think she wanted to know the details. So there wasn't an effort to

0: whole family, including my sisters, from day one.
1: Wait, how would you describe what it does to a family when something like that happens?
0: It destroys a family. Yeah, it's a slow burn. Yeah, it's a slow burn. Yeah. And we can look back now and we can see, I mean, he single-handedly, you know, blew our family apart.
1: Vienna, as I said in the introduction, you lived with this for a long time. You spent over a decade trying to deal with this or at the very least live with it until your kids were born. When did you decide that you needed to get some answers and some accountability?
2: I think before that, before children, you know, life just being about me, I was able to soldier on and be okay with, you know, life as it was. Okay, I've got this. This happened to me. Yeah, it's not good, but I just pushed it down and pretended like it didn't exist because I couldn't make sense of it. And then when I had my kids, initially when I had my daughter, kind of in the first couple of years, I every so often would get just a nudge of kind of like, okay, come on, like, you got to deal with this. And I would be like, oh, well, she's still young. I don't have to tell her yet, but I will have to tell her. So, you know, that nudge became greater as time went on. And then when she was about to turn three, I had my son. And I think not only my children and having children changed me and my motivations and what I wanted, but also even the experience of having them, like my labor and delivery experiences were hugely transformative for me. And after I had my son, it was go time.
1: Shaughnessy, what did go time look like?
0: The visual I have is a racehorse and those gates opened up and I ran so hard. I was ready. We just soldiered together and quite literally put the case together for the RCMP.
1: How did you do that? How did you, Sean, as you put the case together?
0: We started calling around and the people, fortunately, that we reached out to, most people knew who we were. So it wasn't like a total cold call. They didn't know us. And the first call was to a veterinarian that worked for Justin and his clinic. So she was an employee. They had had some kind of affair. So I knew there's no way she's still in contact with him. The way I kind of entered into that conversation is I said, you know, he did something to Vienna years ago, like back in 2007. Do you know anything? Like, did anything ever come up? Do you have any information? And she just came out with it. And she said, yeah, he told me that he put ketamine in her drink.
1: And so when you hear that, what's the next step?
0: I go right back to Vienna and it's just bingo, bingo, bingo. Like it just, the lights go off because we knew something. We started to suspect that it was more than alcohol. So it was very validating to hear that. And I think what it did right away is give, well, me, I thought about the fact that she can report this. I understood it was a historical sexual assault. Mm. And I knew that these cases are, I mean, just so impossible really to prosecute because there's just, as a he said, she said, you know, there's typically no evidence. And so to have a veterinarian say that he put ketamine in her drink from the clinic that he owns, I thought we got a chance here. You can now report this. And Vienna was feeling the same way.
1: And when you went to police, Shaughnessy, what was their response?
0: The experience was they were receptive. They had, I think, one or two female officers. Now, the bigger, you know, explanation is how long it took to get to where she actually went undercover. And I would say that was her doggedness in escalating her file.
1: So, Vienna, just explain that. How did, and again, not with extraordinary detail because that's in the podcast, but just briefly, how did this happen that you end up getting this idea and hatching this idea to go undercover?
2: So it was the RCMP's idea. Once my file found its way into the right hands, the RCMP officer that really took it and ran with it and fought for me, then Shaughnessy and I naively thought, oh, you know, how do these things work? Oh, you know, they're going to bring him in, ask him some questions. Like, what's

Dan Sam Yasin Wabamtaga is a Shan ghost keeper of the Paddle Prairie Métis Settlement, currently residing in Mohkinstis on Treaty 7 territory, and you're listening to

0: timeless, endless, and continuously resonant, that 6/8 trip through spiraling guitars and shuffling rhythms was The Spirit Form. Another meditative instrumental journey into Ohlone skateboard legend and musician Tommy Guerrero's down-tempo world. He recorded that one on his old Tascam 8-track tape machine in his home studio in San Francisco, and eventually it found its way onto his album, Perpetual. I'm Jared Martineau, you're tuned into Reclaimed, and speaking of a sonic continuum, that's what legendary poet, filmmaker, and musician Saul Williams channels on his new album, Leap Life. It's his first solo project in 7 years, and the spirit he channels on it feels urgent. It's not just a reflection of the global crises around us, it connects to ancient healing forces to refract and spark the change that'll carry us through. On this track, he joins forces with Aslan Unearthed to pay homage to deep currents of Black and Indigenous solidarity. And the Indigenous language refrain you hear throughout this song says simply, "We are the people." Here's Saul Williams and Aslan Unearthed with Massawa.
1: On this day, I plant my flag. I plant my feet. I lose my breath.
2: No looking back. So what you looking for?
1: That the fog will lift.
2: Well, I knew that.
1: But all these things will rise.
2: But what I mean is, these are things that are owed to you.
1: The time is close.

0: of the heart, that it basically worsened how the valve was working.
1: And to finally get a cardiologist to be working with Dr. Bislary, what did the care he provided give to you?
2: It provided clarity, you know. I

0: He saw the flooding from a hilltop and rushed down to try to help. He says he helped rescue four or five survivors, and he helped recover dead bodies. He pulls his phone out of his pocket.
1: Okay, you pulled up a video.
2: Yes. Here, the dead body one.
3: Oh.
2: Look. Another one.
1: Oh, my God.

it, responding to a personal calamity just at the moment it becomes a universal calamity. A poem about fire, written as the house of the world begins to burn. When I first met Leonie in early July, I was wearing a bobble hat. So far, so normal for summer in Scotland. Just coming down the farm track. It's hard to believe

A more sobering example of inherited epigenetic changes involves a fear that was transmitted across generations of mice in a laboratory. These mice didn't lose their tails,

0: Mm. I give 100% to my energy. 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They like our my performance. They like my music, and maybe because I'm great.
1: Okay, I like that.
0: I say maybe.
1: Maybe.
0: Yes.
1: Okay. Well, if the crowd is anything to go by, then it means that you are doing something right. So I want us to talk about the boy that grew up in the musical

0: a full circle moment? Did you feel like, oh, okay, this is where it started. I used to come here and now I am dominating the charts here. How was that like for you? What went through your mind?
1: Crazy. No, I think it's the dream of many African young kids to become big in your work. If you love something, you start young, you go step by step. That is most important. You're supposed to tell young generation to go step by step. If you go step by step, you're going to enjoy more, you're successful. Not just come, you want to, you know? And friends, sometimes when everybody ask me to give the advice for young generation, I say, love more your work. If you are a musician, love music, and then you're going to love celebrity life.
0: Thank you for listening to The Interview. If you enjoyed this conversation, you can find many more episodes of The Interview wherever you get your BBC podcasts, including ones with tech billionaire Reid Hoffman, director Chloe Zhao, and Dr. Ngozi Okonjo-Iweala, head of the World Trade Organization. Until the next time, bye for now.
2: BBC.
3: 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I'm Saroja Coelho. CBC News is next.
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5: This is CBC Windsor News. Good morning, I'm Tom Addison. At 5:57, we have clear skies in Windsor. It's currently 7 degrees. The federal government has now disclosed fresh details about the rocky road to opening the Gordie Howe Bridge. But the member of parliament whose questions triggered the disclosure says he isn't satisfied at all. With more on that, here's CBC Windsor's Emma Loop.
6: The truth is going to come out eventually. And the more you beat around the bush, the more suspicious people get.
7: Harb Gill is the Conservative MP for Windsor West. Earlier this week, federal authorities responded to written questions he submitted through the House of Commons about the delays and costs around opening the Gordie Howe Bridge. But they didn't answer some of the questions, specifically around extra costs associated with the $6.4 billion project, which originally had a price tag of $5.7 billion, $700 million less than the current cost. Gill says he asked for details about what changed the price of the contract to get an accounting of that price jump. But the Windsor-Detroit Bridge Authority replied that answering would require a manual collection of information that is not possible in the time allotted and could lead to the disclosure of incomplete and misleading information.
6: They should be able to tell us exactly where the $700 million went. That's not chump change.
7: In a statement Thursday, the WDBA said it shares information transparently and in accordance with government requirements, and that it will work directly with Gill to further understand his concerns. The Federal Infrastructure Department also provided some responses to Gill's questions, revealing that the U.S. request to delay the bridge's opening in June was related to the governance and financial framework associated with the bridge. Emma Loop, CBC News. Windsor.
5: If you want to take transit to get to the Gordie Howe Bridge, there is a new Transit Windsor stop in the area. It's at Sandwich Street and Prospect Avenue. James Chacko, head of Transit Windsor, says adding the stop didn't cost the city any money. The stops are part of Route 605. In the weather forecast, sunny skies today and a high temperature of 21 degrees. Clear overnight, a low of 7 degrees. Sunny on Saturday and a high of 22 degrees.
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10: So the horror movie Obsession has been breaking movie records since it came out. The writer and director of the film, Curry Barker, who's 27 years old, will be here to tell you how the movie was inspired by a Simpsons episode and what he thinks is the one trick to dressing up as one of his characters for Halloween.
8: Q with Tom Power.

0: Good morning. It's Friday, September 25th. I'm Amy Dodge, and this is Windsor Morning. Coming up, where else would you have Pizza Fest but Windsor?
1: I mean, it's nice to see that it finally come to fruition where the city's going to celebrate one of the things that makes the city great.
0: That's going to kick off our show. And could an AI agent launch a cyber attack here in Canada? Well, technology expert will join us after a government website breach in Australia. And then, well, they say the early bird catches the worm. One Ontarian is up before dawn catching and releasing moss in public parks.
2: Did I necessarily know that I'd be waking up at 4 something, 5 o'clock to get to the field?
0: We're going to head to Ottawa for that story later this hour. But first, Tom Addison, up early, as always. Good morning.
3: Good morning, Amy. The federal government has now disclosed fresh details about the rocky road to opening the Gordie Howe Bridge. But the member of parliament whose questions triggered the disclosure says he isn't satisfied at all. And work is now underway on a $32.5 million in improvements to Transit Windsor's garage. That work includes 46,000 square feet of new space, as well as upgrades to the fueling and servicing bays. In our weather forecast, sunny skies today and a high temperature of 21 degrees. We do have clear skies right throughout the region right now. It's currently 10 degrees in Windsor.
0: Seems to have a favorite pizza place, but in a city known for its pizza, what if there's a hidden gem you haven't tried? One that becomes your new favorite? Well, a dozen local pizza makers are bringing their creations to Windsor City Hall Square this weekend. You can try a slice from each one for just $2. It's the first Windsor Pizza Festival downtown. Dean Litster, better known as Professor Zah, is one of those participating pizza makers. His shop earlier this year in 2026 opened up, and it's been wildly popular. CBC Windsor's Mike Hargraves paid him a visit.
1: This is the 25th year of making pizza. I worked for a local franchise for 24 of those years. In year 25, I decided it's time to bring my dreams and my visions to life. Thankfully, with my partner Lisa Batone's help, I was able to bring, you know, my dreams to a reality that you see in front of you today.
4: Was pizza your favorite food as a kid?
1: I don't think so. It was it was a job when I started in high school when I was 15. And, you know, I worked my way through high school with this job. And I went to Specs Howard's for radio, TV broadcasting. And I tried to do some work in that field. And the opportunities within the pizza business I felt were far greater at that time. I was maybe 20. And I decided, okay, we're going to go all in with pizza. And that's when I started really diving deep, trying to understand flour and dough and gluten and getting really deep on the science part of it to try to create some of like the best pizzas that you can get.
4: Well, that's the thing. Windsor is a pizza town. So getting into that lane along with all the other greats in town, steep competition. What was your technique to rise to the occasion?
1: So some of the things that might make us stand out a little bit is that we offer Detroit-style pizza, and we're not doing it traditional Detroit how you find in Detroit. We're doing it more of like, I would say, Detroit 2.0, which is a par-baked dough, which allows for a taller, fluffier pizza, crispy on the bottom. Honestly, almost unmatched. It's incredibly good. And for our round pizzas, we're using a higher hydration. We're using olive oil in the dough. We're using sea salt. Pretty much everywhere else would use maybe canola oil or table salt. We're also using like a specialized spiral mixer instead of a planetary mixer. And like when you stack all of those things up together, it starts to create something that's much different.
4: This weekend is Pizza Fest in Windsor. Is this something that you'll be offering this weekend?
1: Oh, absolutely. We're going to be doing Detroit style and round slices. It's going to be a really good time. We're really excited about it. We're so excited about it. We focus all of our energy on it. We're going to close the store for the day just to focus on Pizza Fest and also to celebrate the hard work that our staff's put in since we opened over these last 9 months. We're going to be, you know, giving back to them at the end of Pizza Fest. We're coming in here, we're locking the doors, and my partner and I are making dinner for the staff because honestly,

0: obviously these guys have been grinding so hard with us over these last 9 months, and we've been so incredibly busy, and I'm so thankful that they're here for me. Without these guys, you know, it's just a dream, right? Like, I'm only one person. Lisa's only one person. There's 23 of us here now. You know, it takes all those people to make this dream a reality.
1: I believe this is the first Pizza Fest where the city is getting involved with it. Do you think that we've officially arrived as a pizza town?
0: Oh, we've been a pizza town for so long.
1: What does it mean to have the city on board and to have this festival feel locked in as a part of our culture?
0: I mean, it's nice to see that it finally come to fruition where the city is going to celebrate one of the things that makes the city great. The city has many, many great attributes, pizza being one of them.
1: What will it mean to you to share the stage with other pizza makers?
0: Oh, I always love the opportunity to show what we're making and what we're working on. It's also really nice to see, like, the camaraderie of the other pizzerias. In our time of opening, we went through many hardships of equipment breaking, getting our windows smashed, and refrigeration issues. And I had other pizzeria owners around town reach out to me, offering their services, offering their facilities. And I mean, that just goes to show you that, yeah, we might be competition in the sense that we sell pizza, but at least it's nice to see that when times are tough or something's hard, everybody's kind of here to help you out. Pizza in Windsor is such a celebrated culture with deep roots, and they stick really closely to what was first created. And I love the pizza culture of Windsor. Pizza is my life. It's a big part of what makes Windsor special.
1: Is there a special recipe that you'll be bringing this weekend?
0: Oh yeah, we're always working on something special. So I think we're going to offer a lot of, like, what our signatures are. We have 19 signature pizzas on our menu. That's a little bit on the crazy side, but you know, if anybody knows me, that's what we're doing. We're always getting crazy over here. Adding to what might set us apart is all of the stuff that we do in-house. You know, we use fresh pineapple, not canned pineapple. We roast our red peppers instead of canned red peppers. We can our own mushrooms instead of buying canned mushrooms. This restaurant is about supporting local, supporting the community that supports us. All the artwork was done by local artists. Everything we do here goes back to the community and supporting, because, hey, without the community, what do I really have to offer?
1: What's your favorite pizza here?
0: There's really a lot of great pizzas. And it's really hard to say which one is my favorite, because we started with 50 pizzas and narrowed it to 30, down to 19. I'd say every pizza on the menu is incredibly good and has something completely different than the pizza next to it.
1: And you're known as Professor Zaw, but if you could be a professor of one other food, what would it be?
0: Really love pasta and tacos and barbecue. And you could be a professor of anything.
2: Windsor pizza maker Dean Litzer, known better in Windsor as Professor Zaw, or maybe Professor Pizza. He was talking there with CBC Windsor's Mike Hargraves. The Windsor Pizza Festival. How come it took so long, I wonder? Well, it runs tomorrow from noon until the pizza sells out. There's entertainment until 5 p.m., and it's happening at City Hall Square here in Windsor. And if you're listening to us and you're not from Windsor, well, this is your opportunity to come and try out some of our best pies here in our city. It is 18 minutes after 6 o'clock. Mike Evans is with us this morning. He's our associate producer and technician, and we're going to check in with him momentarily on the traffic. But first, here's Megan Reed with your Business Digest.
3: Good morning. PowerCo Canada is delaying its EV battery gigafactory in St. Thomas, Ontario by 2 years. The Volkswagen subsidiary is now set to open in 2029. PowerCo confirmed the delay on the same day it announced Canadian construction firm Ellis Don will be the general contractor for the site. When the project was initially announced 3 years ago, it was supposed to open next year. PowerCo says that the later start will allow the plant to accommodate next-generation technology and give the company room to scale production as demand shifts. Well, score one for the little people. Canada's Competition Bureau has reached an agreement with Empire, Sobeys' parent company, which also owns Farm Boy, FreshCo, IGA, Safeway, and others, to limit or stop using property controls after the government agency found the practice to be anti-competitive. Property controls are clauses written into contracts that prevent rival grocery stores from opening nearby or ban certain products from being sold at Pet, Dollar, or other retailers within a specified area. Keldon Bester, the executive director at the Canadian Anti-Monopoly Project, sees this as a step in the right direction.
4: It is absolutely a win for consumers, because it's opened up potentially very valuable real estate that would have been limited, not just only for grocery stores, but other specialty food retailers that now can operate in areas. And it's also a win for someone who wants to open a grocery store, someone who wants to open a butcher shop or a cheese shop. Now they

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1: Good morning and happy Friday. Always get extra fries for your loved ones. Taking a look at traffic and border crossings, and there are currently no delays reported on the roads. Looking at the borders, I do see a 25-minute delay for commercial vehicles headed into Canada at the Blue Water Bridge near Sarnia. In sports, yesterday the Tigers, they had the day off, but they start their last series of the season tonight, taking on the Pittsburgh Pirates at home in Detroit. Tonight is Justin Verlander bobblehead night. The future Hall of Famer won't be pitching tonight, but he will be pitching tomorrow in game two of this series. That is tomorrow night against the Pirates. The Blue Jays also with the day off yesterday, but they will be starting their last series of the season tonight as they take on the Cincinnati Reds at home in Toronto. In the OHL, the Sarnia Sting playing last night against the Peterborough Petes in Peterborough. The Sting losing this one by a score of 7-4. And the Windsor Spitfires, they will look to get their first win of the season tonight as they take on the Flint Firebirds at the WFCU Center. Game time for that is 7:05. Looking at gas prices, gas up a bit overnight, now selling for an average of $1.89 per liter at local gas pumps. And time now for a bit of music. Mike Houston will play Villains Bistro in downtown Windsor tonight. He's sometimes known by the stage name of Lonesome Lefty, and here is Lonesome Lefty's tune, Wurlitzer Prize.

0: that was Wurlitzer Prize by Chatham's own Lonesome Lefty, a.k.a. Mike Houston.
1: Thank you so much. It's 25 minutes after 6 o'clock here on Windsor Morning, and we have made it through the work week almost. It is just the beginning. It is 25 minutes after 6 o'clock, as I mentioned there. Well, new questions are being raised about the security of government computer systems after an OpenAI agent gained unauthorized access to an Australian government health data portal. Turns out, this all happened in June, yet Australia only learned about it this month. Researchers are calling it potentially the first known case of an autonomous AI agent breaching a government website. So the incident is raising questions, obviously, about what happens when increasingly capable AI systems are given the ability to act on their own and whether governments are prepared to defend against them. I'm joined now by Claudio Popa. He's a certified cybersecurity expert and lead researcher for AIRisk.ca, and we're reaching him in Toronto. Good morning.
2: Good morning. It's a pleasure to be on the show.
1: Ah, great to have you. Okay, explain as best you can what happened here in Australia.
2: Well, in Australia, we had OpenAI, a company that develops AI chatbots and AI agents. Essentially, they were given the task to go to a website and find information about something fairly boring, medicine spending, when the AI agent went to the website. It could not find this information, and so since it was told that the information was there, it kept reloading the page and eventually found a way to get that information.
1: Claudia, I'm just going to have you stop. Your phone's cracking out, and whether it's being breached or not, I'm not sure, but it sort of has a bit of that distortion. So I don't know if you can adjust a little bit.
2: Sibilance. Can you hear me okay now?
1: That's a little better. Let's try that.
2: Okay. So what happened in Australia was that the AI chatbot or AI agent was given the task of retrieving that information from a site where it couldn't readily find it. So it kept trying, like we all would. It wasn't trying to hack it. It just knew that the information was there. So it happened to find a vulnerability, which it exploited, and it found some of that information in a back-end system. It wasn't malicious, but it was persistent. That's really the difference between the malicious AI agents that we're told about and this particular one.
1: Yeah, and it sort of gives you that idea of how this incident is different from a conventional cyber attack, but it obviously raised questions about this world that we continue to understand how much we don't understand. What sort of issues does this raise here in Canada for us?
2: Well, here in Canada, we have to start keeping up. We are going to need to understand that AI attacks are not magic. They are a lot faster. They happen at scale, and they can happen from a variety of directions because AI agents tend to band together in order to solve a problem. We do need to realize that AIs are not malicious, at least not at this time, but they are given goals to retrieve information or to access systems. And if they are used by malicious people, then we should anticipate more phishing attacks, for example, on our inboxes. We should anticipate the fact that we need better passwords and, of course, two-factor or multi-factor authentication. As much of a bit of a pain as that is, it's the best way to contain and reject some of these autonomous tools.
1: All right. Claudio, thanks so much.
2: Thank you. It's my pleasure.
1: Claudio Popa, he's a certified cybersecurity expert and lead researcher for AIRisk.ca. You can see this story by heading over to the CBC News website or through the app. You can get your updates there. Had a tough time with his phone line there. Made me wonder if, you know, maybe he's using a bit of AI there. Maybe we were talking to AI, Mike. Maybe that was our first AI conversation. You never know. Maybe I'm AI. Nah, no chance. Can't make this up. There's no duplicating this trio. Well, still to come here on Windsor Morning, we have our local news with Tom Addison. And then a new report says Canada's population is

0: growing, but it's growing slower than we expect. Or is it? We're going to find out what's behind the change and what it means for our economy. That's coming up next here on Windsor Morning. I'm your host, Amy Dodge.
1: This is CBC Windsor News. Good morning, I'm Tom Addison. It's 6:30. In the weather forecast, sunny skies today and a high temperature of 21 degrees. Right now in Windsor, we have clear skies. It's 10 degrees. In the news, the federal government has now disclosed fresh details about the rocky road to opening the Gordie Howe Bridge. But the member of parliament whose questions triggered the disclosure says he isn't satisfied at all. CBC Windsor's Emma Loop has more.
2: The truth is going to come out eventually. And the more you beat around the bush, the more suspicious people get.
3: Harp Gill is the Conservative MP for Windsor West. Earlier this week, federal authorities responded to written questions he submitted through the House of Commons about the delays and costs around opening the Gordie Howe Bridge. But they didn't answer some of the questions, specifically around extra costs associated with the $6.4 billion project, which originally had a price tag of $5.7 billion, $700 million less than the current cost. Gill says he asked for details about what changed the price of the contract to get an accounting of that price jump. But the Windsor-Detroit Bridge Authority replied that answering would require a manual collection of information that is not possible in the time allotted and could lead to the disclosure of incomplete and misleading information.
2: They should be able to tell us exactly where the $700 million went. That's not chump change.
3: In a statement Thursday, the WDBA said it shares information transparently and in accordance with government requirements, and that it will work directly with Gill to further understand his concerns. The Federal Infrastructure Department also provided some responses to Gill's questions, revealing that the U.S. request to delay the bridge's opening in June was related to the governance and financial framework associated with the bridge. Emma Loop, CBC News. Windsor.
1: Work is now underway on a $32.5 million in improvements to Transit Windsor's garage. The work includes 46,000 square feet of new space, as well as upgrades to the fueling and servicing bays. Kieran McKenzie chairs the committee that oversees Transit Windsor.
4: We have seen some reductions in ridership as a direct consequence of the reduction in international students in our community. But when you look at all of the other classes of rider for Transit Windsor, all of those are increasing relative to last year's ridership numbers. So we know the demands out there in the community, and I'm really proud of our city for continuing to move forward with the plans that we set to meet those demands that we know are in the community, despite the fact that there are headwinds.
1: The project is being paid for with federal and provincial money as well as the City of Windsor's contributions. Two of Windsor's leading mayoral candidates held news conferences yesterday, outlining parts of their platforms ahead of October's municipal election. The incumbent, Drew Dilkin, spoke about his plans for community safety, promising more streetlights, sidewalks, and bike lanes, expanding the city's Project Greenlight security program to all BIAs, and building a real-time operations center for Windsor Police. That's a centralized tech and data hub that's meant to supply frontline officers with on-the-spot information.
5: This is a costly initiative, but it's one I think is really paramount to actually get implemented in the City of Windsor, because it allows us to use digital tools, electronic tools, to respond with our resources, which are limited, in a more effective way.
1: Challenger Fred Francis spoke later in the day about his plans for the city's transit. Election day is October 26th. The provincial government won't say how much it costs to cancel a $100 million deal with Starlink, an internet service owned by SpaceX. The questions came up as the province released details on its spending for last year. That's one detail that still seems to be a secret. Queen's Park reporter Lorenda Redekop has more.
6: It was during last year's election campaign that Premier Doug Ford said he'd cancel the $100 million Starlink deal to provide internet service for northern and rural areas. At the time, the company's owner, Elon Musk, was a close ally of Donald Trump.
7: This is principle. You know, he's part of the Trump team that wants to destroy families' incomes, destroy businesses.
6: On Thursday, a reporter asked what it costs to get out of the deal. Kinga Sirma is president of the Treasury Board.
8: The decision remained with the taxpayer. That was a big

0: component of our election, and the people voted to cancel the contract.
1: The reporter's response.
2: I don't recall the taxpayer saying they didn't want to know how much you spent.
0: I understand. I would just direct that to the Minister of Infrastructure.
1: That was her job until 2 weeks ago, and she signed the Starlink deal. NDP opposition leader Marit Stiles.
3: It's outrageous, right? The people of Ontario should be able to know the details of a deal like that.
1: The government directed reporters to a previous statement that the kill fee was significantly less than the contract and part of a negotiated settlement. Lorenda Radicop, CBC News, Toronto.
4: The Windsor Public Library's central branch officially reopened in its new location yesterday. 400 City Hall Square is the new temporary home of the branch, right next to the water display. For Windsor resident Chantal Quinn, the library serves more than just as a place to read.
5: I'm currently homeless, and I have been for quite a few years, and it's the library. I've depended on it so much. When you're in this situation, you realize how rare, like, just a common area is, a space that isn't commercial or privately owned. So, yeah, I think the library is vital for a community.
4: Since 2020, that branch had been temporarily located in the Paul Martin Building on Olette Avenue. In the weather forecast, sunny skies today and a high temperature of 21 degrees. Clear skies overnight, a low of 7 degrees, and then we're into a stretch of pretty much the same. Sunny on Saturday, a high of 22. Sunny on Sunday, a high of 22. Sunny on Monday, a high of 22. Tuesday, sunny, a high of 23. Right now, in Windsor, we have clear skies. It's 10 degrees. Clear skies and 6 degrees in both Chatham and in Sarnia.
1: 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Lessons from the Superagers.
6: Prioritize those relationships, you know, in our communities. 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And one thing, too, is, you know, the healthiest behaviors are often those that you don't have to think hard about.
1: Extending years of good health. 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
7: And you're listening to Windsor Morning here on CBC Radio 1. It's great to be with you. I'm your host, Amy Dodge. We have Mike Evans, our associate producer technician, standing by as well. It is 6:37 Friday. Friday. We made it. September 25th. Well, Canada's population is still growing, but it's growing much more slowly. Statistics Canada says we added about 190,000 people between July of last year and July of this year. And that's the lowest year-over-year population growth in more than 80 years. Now, you might remember this was something that was predicted back when a new policy came into place. We're going to talk about that in just a few minutes. But what does a slower growing aging Canada mean for the future? We're joined now by Daniel Bernard. He's a CEO of the Institute for Canadian Citizenship. Good morning.
8: Good morning.
7: Okay, tell us more about this. So just 2 years ago, Canada was experiencing record population growth. What changed?
8: In short, immigration changed. We've had declining birth rates. That's been steady. We've had growing death rates as the population ages. That's also been steady. Immigration, however, has changed dramatically in the last couple of years. 20% reduction in permanent residents, over 50% reduction in international students, for example, and a large number of expulsions of people who are already here on work permits, for example, which were not renewed. And, you know, hundreds of thousands of those people have had to leave the country. So, yeah, if you have fewer people coming in than going out, your population is going to shrink or stagnate, and that's what's happened.
7: Yeah, I have something I want us to listen to. So I heard Conservative leader Pierre Poilievre say this morning when I was prepping for our chat, and I think it really makes clear how the population slowdown was not necessarily an unexpected consequence. Have a listen.
9: We have a lot of people who are supposed to be leaving in the next sort of year. They are international students and temporary foreign workers on temporary visas that are going to run out.
10: Yes.
9: So we're going to need more people to leave than to come for the next several years. And that means even having negative population growth in that time period.
7: So it's Pierre Poilievre during a federal campaign. And he's essentially saying what you're saying, that negative population growth was going to be necessary, or rather slow population growth, because of the temporary residents expected to leave. Was this slowdown actually the point of this 2024 immigration policy?
8: I mean, I'm not sure. I think it's necessary. I think it was definitely predictable, and I think it was the intention of the policy. Yeah, absolutely. I mean, the government subscribed to the view

which I believe to be incorrect, if you want to say maybe highly exaggerated, that immigration was the reason why housing was unaffordable, that immigration was the reason why healthcare was in such a condition of strain, and so decided

0: We have many, many more immigrants than that who are already here, who are qualified to work in healthcare, and we prevent them from doing so. Only 40% of immigrant doctors in Canada are actually working as doctors. So I think immigration, you know, immigrants, like everybody, they consume things like housing and healthcare, but they also produce. And in the immigrants' case, you know, healthcare is one of those areas where they produce far more than they consume. And just looking at the total number of people coming into the country, the total population, I think doesn't really do us a service. We need to look at the skills we need, and immigration allows us to handpick those skills. And in areas like healthcare, where the population is aging, where our needs are so significant, we might want to handpick a few more.
1: Yeah, this takes me back a couple of years where we had this conversation time and time again here on the program about bringing in people into the country, but not utilizing the skills. It's sort of like helping the population growth and complaining about inflation and all these other things that are happening, but we're not using the resources properly. It's like you have this like stock room of everything or waiting room of all these skilled people, and you're just waiting, right? It's an interesting conundrum, I guess. But we've seen housing prices soften. We've seen vacancy rates rise, which is part of the argument. So I'm wondering how you explain that if it isn't because of this slowing immigration.
0: Well, anybody who's renewed a mortgage in the last 2 years understands that the cost of borrowing has gone up significantly as interest rates have risen. That means you can pay less for a house, and that will make the cost of that house go down. Statistics Canada did an analysis of this a year or two ago, and they found that immigration was responsible for about 11% of the increase in the cost of housing over the prior 10 years. That's not nothing. In places like Toronto, it's a little higher than that, but it's definitely not the main factor. So things like interest rates are a big deal. Things like new supply coming on board, you know, large apartment and condos and new rentals that are starting to come onto the market. All of these things affect prices much more than immigration levels do. Immigration is not nothing. It's not a zero factor, but I think it's highly exaggerated. It doesn't drive the cost to go up. And likewise, it doesn't drive the cost to go down. Other factors like the ability to borrow are much more influential.
1: Daniel, thanks so much.
0: Thank you.
1: Daniel Bernhard is the CEO of the Institute for Canadian Citizenship, and he joined us from Toronto.
2: Good morning and happy Friday. Taking a look at traffic and border crossings, and there are currently no delays reported on area roads. Looking on the borders, I do see a 25-minute delay for commercial vehicles headed into Canada at the Blue Water Bridge near Sarnia. In sports, the Tigers with the day off yesterday. They start their last series of the season tonight, taking on the Pittsburgh Pirates at home in Detroit. Tonight is Justin Verlander bobblehead night. The future Hall of Famer Verlander will be pitching his last Major League game in Game 2 of the series. That's tomorrow afternoon against the Pirates. And the Blue Jays also starting their last series of the season tonight as they take on the Cincinnati Reds in Toronto. In OHL hockey, the Sarnia Sting played last night against the Peterborough Petes in Peterborough. The Sting losing this one by a score of 7-4. And the Windsor Spitfires, they will look to get their first win of the season tonight as they take on the Flint Firebirds at the WFCU Center here in Windsor. Game time for that is 7:05. Looking at gas prices, gas is up a little bit overnight, now selling for an average of $1.89 per liter at local gas pumps. And time now for some music. The folk band Camp performed in Metro Detroit last night. Here's a recent single from them. It's called Mistakes.

0: And that was Mistakes by Camp. That's Camp with two A's, Amy.
1: Thank you so much. It is 6:47 here on Windsor Morning. I'm your host, Amy Dodge. Well, people use parks for all sorts of reasons. To kick a ball around, to get the dog out for a walk, or to commune with nature. But lately, there's a master's student at Carleton University who's been hitting six local parks to attract and trap moths using an ultraviolet light. CBC Ottawa's Hallie Cottenham met up with Donovan Martin.
2: I see something through the trees here.
3: Yes, so we are walking through Kennedy Craig Forest, and we have a plastic bottle that is lit up by a UV flashlight. So in this very dark forest, this bright light is shining and guiding us towards my moth trap. So last night, I came out to the park and I placed the trap between a few logs here. So just in case wind or any large animal tries, it would be difficult to knock over. And yes, essentially I put down this bucket filled with egg cartons and this green funnel. And you can already see some critters starting to move around.
2: Can we get closer?
3: Yeah, let's. Oh, well, just right here we can see. That is a common Ida moth. And I go through my notebook and I write down our day, 5:47 a.m. And I can mark down one common Ida at KCF or Kennedy Craig Forest. Now, I'm going to lift up our bucket.
1: Ooh.
3: And there's this beautiful specimen here. Two of them. I say with my pen in my mouth.
2: Okay, so what is that?
3: So any specimen I'm not immediately sure of, I like to take photos of it and upload it to iNaturalist and get a little field play-by-play. So these beautiful white and black specimens I'm going to mark down two of as we continue to search down. But by the end of this interview, I hope I can get you that response. So with those two beautiful black and whites.
2: I thought they had a kind of a green sheen to them.
3: You know what? They do in the light, but that's also some of a reflectivity of
2: the green tube.
3: Yeah, green tube we're using to funnel them in. We go through each egg carton, give a look there, and right there. Oh, and it landed right on the pen. Zanclognatha jaculanus, I believe.
2: So these moths are not being trapped and killed. They're being freed here as you open the stuff up here.
3: Exactly. These are non-lethal moth traps. So I come and check what specimens I have in the morning and release them to be free. The thing about these egg cartons, that is an example of Noctua pranuba.
2: Why do they like egg cartons?
3: So egg cartons are able to simulate the sort of habitat they'd have in the wild. These sort of caverns, they're able to hide in. And if you look at the very, very

0: bottom now. I guess we're getting...
1: There's more down there.
0: A few more moss specimens, yeah. So Saran wasn't too bad after all, giving us 3 Noctua pranubas. All youth species. Now those guys, all youth rhini, are often very small and very jittery. So because they fly out so quickly, all I can identify those two is the tribe. But we'll mark that down as an all youth rhini. Jackulensis. So that beautiful white and black one we saw before is a box tree moth. Actually, this would be the first box tree moths that I'm seeing, and how lucky are we to have 2 of them. Finally, that last moth we had there was a bronzed cutworm moth. In this one trap, I'd say we have 5 species, 6 species, pardon me.
1: Wow.
0: Honestly, that is a very, very good result here.
1: Obviously, you're trapping moths and determining what species you're finding, but what is the big picture here?
0: This moth trapping we're doing is part of a long overarching study about the effect of urban planting initiatives. Right now, the reason why we're here at 5-something a.m. is to see what the effect of different types of urban forests are on our Lepidoptera populations.
1: So you pointed out it's not even dawn yet. It is misty. It's like horror movie here, Donovan. Why do you do this? Why sign up for this particular study?
0: No, I honestly have quite the passion for the environment. I just finished my bachelor's in environmental science and already had a fascination with bugs and critters like that. But when I saw Dr. Buxton and Dr. Heather Karuba's opportunity to do this Lepidoptera-based research, I was like, well, yeah, no, that sounds pretty cool. And before I initially signed up, did I necessarily know that I'd be waking up at 4-something, 5 o'clock to get to the field? No, but now that I've already done a summer coming up this early, I gotta say I've grown even more attached to these bugs.
1: It's an interesting time of day for folks.
0: Oh, definitely. It's quite lonely, so I'm happy to have you here.
1: Thank you.
0: And I'll be happy to have an undergraduate student over the summer help me do even more parks.
1: I can get excited about butterflies, but until this morning, until a few minutes ago, I wasn't too super excited about moths.
0: Moth species, in fact, are so much more numerous than butterfly species. They can come in such beautiful different colors. You saw those black and whites there that really were able to stand out against some of the browns, those box there moths.
1: Are you on Team Moth?
0: I am on Team Moth. I have nothing against the butterflies, and in fact, I find them absolutely beautiful. But heck, even in Ottawa, you can see hundreds more varieties of moth species than you would see butterflies. So for their diversity and for their unique, funky shapes and colors, I gotta give it to the moths.
1: What's that?
0: That would be a Campaea perlata, or beautiful. A pale beauty.
1: Mm-hmm. I'm starting to feel a greater appreciation for them. Maybe I won't swat at them so much.
0: Well, I'm glad to hear that. I'm glad to hear that my little moth friends can get a little bit more appreciation from you and hopefully from any other listener as well.
2: Donovan Martin, a master's student at Carleton University in Ottawa, and he was talking there with CBC Ottawa's Hallie Cottenham about collecting moss or seeing moss in 6 different parks in the Ottawa area, which makes me think of you, Mike Evans. Would you get up that early for something like that?
3: No. No, okay. I wouldn't stay up that late, though. I wouldn't wake up early to go see moths, but if it was at 3 o'clock in the morning, I've been known to do that from time to time.
2: 3 o'clock in the morning?
3: Yeah, stay up.
2: Because you stayed up. I was like, that's when I get up.
3: On the weekend, yeah. I used to. Not anymore. It's harder now.
2: Yeah. It's an interesting thing. Tom, what would you get up for besides work? Because we all love getting up and coming here.
4: Fishing. I would get up that early to go fishing, absolutely.
2: Fishing's a good one.
4: Yeah, go out to a cottage. Yeah, get up that early. Go to a rock and roll concert? No, probably not.
2: No one was asking about a concert there, Tom. We are coming up to a conversation later in the show, just after 7 o'clock. It's tied to Truth and Reconciliation, and it has to do with a book called The Sons of Tecumseh. And this got us chatting because, like other words, in Windsor and beyond, what we say and the way we're supposed to say things isn't always part of the collective, and this is one of them. where it's the Sons of Tecumseh.

0: Does it make you think of tomato, tomato?
1: Piri, Pierre.
0: Yeah. Which one drives you nuts?
1: The Piri, Pierre.
0: Me too. That's what I wrote down.
1: Yeah. Yeah.
0: Yeah. The local pronunciation. Which about you, Mike? What pronunciation just drives you wild?
2: I think it's the number one is Piri versus Pierre. And if I could go back in time, I want to know who the first person to mispronounce that street sign was, that street name, and I would try to set them straight.
1: And and given the you know the history of French culture,
0: maybe
1: in
0: it was
1: this
0: Pierre.
1: Region, yeah, like how did that person get so many people to agree with them that it's Piri and not Pierre?
0: I feel we know this answer. Wasn't it all of them, or was it one at a time? Like, what? How did this street name, the anglicizing of the street names, happen in Windsor?
2: That's a really good question.
0: Really? I thought we all knew this.
1: Well, I would say that it's with the more Anglophones started arriving in the area, and the French people who were here, their families stayed here, but there wasn't more growth of the French population. That's my guess. Hmm. And they started anglicizing.
0: We need our Radio Canada folk who are arm's length away.
1: Well, I mean, one of the ones that gets many of those people is the pronunciation of the main street in Windsor, Ouellette Avenue, whereas they would say it is Ouellette Avenue.
2: Yeah, and former Prime Minister Piri Elliott Trudeau.
1: I'm not sure he would be having that at all.
0: No.
1: Ask him how far he would go. Just watch him.
0: Oh, so good. We will, I'm looking forward to this conversation. I like hearing anything that has to do with the history, especially from people who were here well before us, and that's going to happen shortly after 7 o'clock. We're going to be talking with someone who will be in Amherstburg at the River Bookstore coming up on the weekend. We'll have more of that. But Tom, why don't you tell us what else you're following?
1: Well, police in Kingston are searching for an escaped inmate who is from Chatham. Officials with the Correctional Service of Canada say staff doing a formal count at a minimum security prison discovered that 49-year-old Mason Jenkins was missing. He's described as a white male, 5'9", about 250 pounds, with a fair complexion. He has currently a shaved bald head. Jenkins was last seen wearing a light green jacket, blue jeans, and rubber boots. He was serving a life sentence for the first-degree murder of his sister. That happened back in 1998. Officials have also advised people not to approach Jenkins if you see him. Instead, call 911 immediately. Work is now underway on $32.5 million in improvements to Transit Windsor's garage. That work includes 46,000 square feet of new space, as well as upgrades to the fueling and servicing bays. Kieran McKenzie chairs the committee that oversees Transit Windsor.
3: We have seen some reductions in ridership as a direct consequence of the reduction in international students in our community. But when you look at all of the other classes of rider for Transit Windsor, all of those are increasing relative to last year's ridership numbers. So we know the demands out there in the community, and I'm really proud of our city for continuing to move forward with the plans that we set to meet those demands that we know are in the community, despite the fact that there are headwinds.
1: The project is being paid for with federal and provincial money, in addition to the City of Windsor's contributions. In our weather forecast, sunny skies today and a high of 21 degrees, clear skies overnight, a low of 7. Then we're in for a long stretch of sunny skies. Sunny on Saturday, high of 22, exactly the same on Sunday, exactly the same on Monday. Tuesday, sunny and a high of 23. Right now, it is 10 degrees under clear skies in Windsor, 6 degrees under clear skies in both Chatham and Sarnia.
0: Thanks so much, Tom. We were talking about pronunciations of streets and words, and your text messages are already coming in. You can contribute to that conversation, 509-984-2051. We'll be right back. I'm your host, Amy Dodge.
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5: The surgeon is the one that is celebrated, but the entire credit goes to the team.
6: A heart surgeon is a specialist with a heroic job, but one Toronto doctor says he has learned that after 6,000 operations, patient survival happens most often when everyone works as a team. How interdependence leads to breakthroughs coming up on The Current.
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7: This is World Report. Good morning, I'm John Northcott. Diesel prices in Canada are nearing record highs, and a proposed U.S. export ban could push costs even higher. U.S. President Donald Trump says he wants to keep American refined diesel at

0: Tecumseh or Tecumseh. It's a name you hear a lot around Windsor and Essex County, but why does a Shawnee leader who died more than 200 years ago still matter so much today?
1: Historians now agree that if it wasn't for the contribution of he and about 10,000 Native American allies, that we would probably be part of the Trump empire right now.
0: It might be a provocative claim, but Morris Switzer, who you heard there, the author of Sons of Tecumseh, he will join us ahead of National Day for Truth and Reconciliation next. Plus, what you need to know about accessing your medical test results online, that's this half hour. And then a Windsor senior says his pleas to City Hall to designate a disabled parking spot on the street in front of his home have been rejected. It's because he has a garage. Trouble is, he can't park in it. We have that story coming up later this hour. Tom Addison's here with a look at news. Good morning.
2: Good morning, Amy. Police in Kingston are searching for an escaped inmate who's from Chatham. 49-year-old Mason Jenkins was serving a life sentence for the first-degree murder of his sister. That happened in Chatham back in 1998. The federal government has now disclosed fresh details about the rocky road to opening the Gordie Howe Bridge, but the member of parliament whose questions triggered the disclosure says he isn't satisfied at all. In the weather forecast, sunny skies today and a high temperature of 21 degrees. We have clear skies right now right throughout the region, 9 degrees currently in Windsor.
0: Wednesday is National Day for Truth and Reconciliation. It's a day to remember the children who never came home for residential schools and to honor the survivors who lived through years of trauma and mistreatment along with their families and communities. Now, ahead of that day, the River Bookshop in Amherstburg is hosting a panel tomorrow afternoon. One of the panelists is Morris Switzer, a member of the Mississaugas of Alderville First Nation, and he's also the author of Sons of Tecumseh. He lives in North Bay, and he's connecting with us on his drive down to Essex County. Good morning.
3: Oh, good morning, Amy. And I always, when I'm giving any kind of public remarks, it's always important that I say a few words in an Indigenous language, because these are languages that were spoken in Canada for thousands of years before Europeans. So I'll just introduce myself, Anishinaabemowin, which is the Anishinaabeg language. So, Anibojo, Benesi, Dishnikas, Wajash, Odom, Michisagig, and Anishinaabeg, Alderville, Donjiba, North Bay, and Dion. Miigwech. Thanks, Amy.
0: Yeah, Miigwech. Well, welcome. It's nice to have you here. Your book is titled The Sons of Tecumseh. What is it about?
3: There are two themes that sort of in about 200 years apart that are woven, you know, the plots or two plots are woven along with each other. And Tecumseh was, I've always been an admirer of the fact that he was probably the first Native American that understood the need for there to be unity among all the nations, all the tribes, to try to offset the encroaching forces of colonialism. 200 years later, there's a contemporary plot with a fictitious national First Nation leader who sort of falls victim to the same challenges that Tecumseh did 200 years earlier. And it's a call for unity. I wrote the book as hopefully not just an entertaining recreational read, but I wanted it to be used as a textbook, particularly in post-secondary education. And I'm delighted to say that just this year, for the first time, two Nipissing University professors are using Sons of Tecumseh in their courses. So I'm so delighted.
0: And I can imagine you were able to have that voice in a book that spoke through a character who says, wait, it's been 200 years and I'm still walking the same steps as Tecumseh.
3: Yes, and I'm not going to be a spoiler, but if people are looking for a happy ending, this book is not a happy ending, because Indigenous peoples tend to believe that time is like a cycle. It repeats itself. What we try to do is avoid repeating the same mistakes. And that's what largely is evident in Sons of Tecumseh, is that a lot of the same mistakes are being made, and we have to break that cycle.
0: It's a bit depressing, isn't it?
3: It's disappointing, but I still look at the successes that Indigenous peoples are making. And we're coming up to the September 30th, the annual day for Truth and Reconciliation. I always like to remind people, despite the challenges that Indigenous peoples have faced, whether you're talking about broken treaties or

0: residential schools. We are achieving so much and contributing so much to Canada. When I went to university, I was one of fewer than 100 First Nation students in all of Canada enrolled in post-secondary education. Today, there are about 40,000. I don't like people to think about Indigenous peoples as just victims of past injustices. Despite those challenges, we're making great progress.
1: I think a lot of people maybe don't know much about the life of Tecumseh. We sort of know how he died, but can you tell us a bit about those final days?
0: I'm really looking forward. I've never been to Amherstburg. I've been to Windsor, but I'm really looking forward because I hope to visit Fort Malden. I have a gathering at the Tecumseh Library to talk about the book, but I hope to walk in some of the same places where Tecumseh walked. And Fort Malden is, of course, historic because Sir Isaac Brock, one of the most important decisions he ever made was to make an ally of Tecumseh. Historians are pretty well in agreement that if that hadn't happened, we might well be part of the United States, because Canada's defense force in the War of 1812, when the Americans invaded us, was largely comprised of First Nation warriors. He died in the battle of, some people call it Moravian Town, some people call it the Battle of the Thames, on October the 5th in 1813, which is, you know, near where you are down there. He died while his British allies under General Proctor literally ran with their tail between their legs in the face of General William Henry Harrison. Militia. So he was betrayed after being an ally of the British. He left a tremendous legacy, and they're not sure where he's buried. His body was spirited away by his aides after he was shot and killed. On the cover of the book, there's a shooting star, and that image repeats itself a number of times in the book, because the legend is that when born, they think around 1768, that a shooting star, a comet, a meteor flashed across the sky, and the name Tecumseh is how some people pronounce it, the Shawnee people, that can be translated into a panther leaping across the sky. His father, Pukenchinwah, who had been killed by Americans in battles, he was of the panther clan of a Shawnee sub-tribe.
1: You've mentioned the pronunciation of Tecumseh, Tecumseh. People listening have been hearing us say Tecumseh, but almost everyone living in our region will call it Tecumseh. Explain what happened there.
0: English has tended to find its own way to pronounce Indigenous language words. They're called exonyms. For example, the word Mohawk, that's not an Indigenous word. It's a word that colonials used either because they couldn't pronounce the proper Indigenous names, or they wouldn't for whatever reason. So words like Chippewa, Mohawk, many people have heard of the great Pontiac. His name in the language is Obundiag. So you
1: what?
0: Can hear, yeah. So those are not really Indigenous words. When I went to school, we studied Marco Polo, and we talked about the capital of China being Peking. Well, it's not Peking, it's Beijing. In the same way as the colonials have tried to change culture of Indigenous peoples, they've even tampered with the languages. These are all things that our students, I think, are learning in school now, which is one really positive thing about the reconciliation process.
1: You're going to be on this panel discussion tomorrow at River Books. What do you want to make sure that you get across?
0: We're going to be talking a lot about, I understand from our host, Richard Petty, who's going to be the moderator, and other panelists are, I think, Naomi Peters, an artist who has done some wonderful murals. I'm looking forward to seeing them in, they call it their art alley, but I think there are murals depicting Tecumseh. And the chief of Caldwell First Nation has been invited to be on the panel. And I understand that the theme is going to be about reconciliation, because there is a movement in Amherstburg to create some kind of a monument in a park to make some permanent installations, artistic installation in the spirit of reconciliation. So reconciliation is going to be a big theme. And again, we're coming up to September 30th, the National Day for Truth and Reconciliation. So this is very appropriate.
1: Thank you so much for your time and for your book. I look forward to reading it.
0: Oh, thank you, Amy, so much. And to your listeners, it's very much appreciated.
1: Morris Switzer wrote The Sons of Tecumseh. He's part of a panel discussion at the River Book Shop in Amherstburg tomorrow afternoon. It starts at 2 o'clock. It's being hosted in the Art Alley, which is behind the bookstore. Time is 20 minutes after 7 o'clock. Mike Evans is our associate producer and technician. Good morning.
2: Good morning and happy Friday. Looking at traffic and border crossings, Windsor police tweeted out a short time ago a collision at the intersection of Marentette Avenue and Wyandotte Street East. That intersection

station is currently closed, so please find an alternate route this morning. Looking at the borders, I do see a 25-minute delay for commercial vehicles headed into Canada at the Blue Water Bridge near Sarnia. In sports, the Tigers, they had the day off yesterday. They start their last series of the season tonight, taking on the Pittsburgh Pirates at home in Detroit. Tonight is Justin Verlander bobblehead night. That future Hall of Famer, Verlander, will be pitching his last major league game in Game 2 of the series, and that is tomorrow afternoon against the Pirates. And the Blue Jays also starting their very last series of the season tonight as they take on the Cincinnati Reds at home in Toronto. In OHL hockey, the Sarnia Sting, they play last night against the Peterborough Petes in Peterborough. The Sting losing this one by a score of 7-4. And the Windsor Spitfires, they'll look to get their very first win of the season tonight as they take on the Flint Firebirds at the WFCU Center in Windsor. Game time for that is 7:05. And looking at gas prices, gas is up a bit overnight, now selling for an average of $1.89 per liter at local gas pumps. And time now for some music. An artist named Jervis Campbell will perform in Ann Arbor tonight. Here's a new song he released with Andrew Rip. It's called Hold Me Up.

0: And that was Hold Me Up by Andrew Rip and Jervis Campbell, Amy.
1: Thank you so much. Well, when it comes to our health, the details really matter, don't they? And that's why having access to our medical records is generally a good thing. In Canada, most of us have a right to things such as our test results. And we're checking those results online before we've even had a chance to speak with our doctor. Dr. Samir Gupta is here to talk about the pros and the cons of this trend. He's a respirologist at the University of Toronto who's filling in for our health columnist, Dr. Peter Lin. Good morning.
2: Good morning, Amy.
1: Okay, what kinds of laws in Canada mandate that people have to have access to their own test results?
2: Yeah, so all Canadians have a right to access their own medical information, and that goes back to a 1992 Supreme Court decision. But how that gets operationalized varies by province and territory, and so does sort of the timing of how fast you can actually get your information. Once upon a time, you had to request, for example, photocopies of your paper chart. But now we have these electronic health records, so all this information should be available digitally. And that basically means that most of the friction that was there in getting access is theoretically gone. So whether it's a hospital, independent lab, even some family doctors have these online portals now where you can sign up and basically get access to your results as soon as they're published.
1: Okay, how do people go about getting them?
2: You usually have to sign up for some type of portal. There's some safety checks and balances there. We also know that a lot of Canadians want to do this. They're interested in doing this. There was a survey back in 2024 that showed that 89% of people want to view health information online. At that point, 47% of people had already done that at least once. By now, that number is surely higher.
1: And generally speaking, this sounds like a good thing. Is this a sign of progress in the right direction?
2: I think it is. You know, the principle is that your health information belongs to you, and if anyone should be able to access it, it's you. There shouldn't be a gatekeeper to access.

0: You should be able to share it with all of your doctors. If you change doctors or if you move provinces, that information should follow you. That is a little bit easier said than done, and that has to do with how fragmented our health system is and all the different technologies in place. We now have something called the Connected Care for Canadians Act, which is working its way through Parliament, and that will ultimately compel health technology vendors to build protocols to safely exchange health information so that your info can't be locked on one platform or another, and you can truly have that complete access.
1: You also said there are risks. What are some of the dangers that come with this kind of access?
0: Yeah, so the biggest problem is that instead of getting this information from your doctor with the appropriate context, you are now having to interpret it yourself. And, you know, that's why I went to medical school. Doing this without the background knowledge comes with a risk of misinterpretation. For example, if you ever look at blood work, it's very common for a few of the parameters to be abnormal. And our lab systems are set up to put flags next to those numbers or to put them in red or bold font. And for a patient, that can be pretty scary. For us as physicians, some of these are numbers that we don't even pay attention to, let alone base our decisions on. And this happens pretty often. So we know this from a U.S. study that was published last month. They showed that 69% of people who had access did look at their result before hearing from their healthcare provider. There was another study from June that showed that 58% of people had, again, viewed their results before hearing from their doctor, but a third of them reported not understanding those results. And if you look at these studies, the people who were more likely to access their results were older, female, had higher incomes, and higher digital literacy. So this might actually be exacerbating health inequities. What's worse, people who reported experiencing discrimination in their medical care were also more likely to report not understanding their results. So the negative consequences of having this information may be experienced disproportionately by people who are socially disadvantaged.
1: It's interesting because I had this exact same thing happen to me. I was notified that my results had come in from a test that I had and that I could access it online, and I hadn't heard from my doctor yet. And then I heard from my doctor days later, and I already knew what that conversation would be like. And I'm wondering what your experience has been as a doctor. Is this a common thing?
0: It is common, Amy. You know, and I've kind of seen the good and the bad of it. You know, I've had a situation where a patient had an abnormal result. They saw it right away. They contacted the office. Ultimately, we were able to act on it probably faster than if I had waited for the typical flow of information through the hospital record system. But on the other hand, I've also seen a lot of harm. You know, as a lung doc, I'm not just ordering blood tests where the result is either normal or abnormal. We get things like CAT scans, pathology reports, genetic tests. All of these come with complex reports, and they have a lot of medical jargon. And there's no flag there to tell you if it's normal or abnormal. I've had patients misinterpret a report and call the office in a panic. Or worse, others who have spent sort of weeks agonizing over a report before their clinic visit. On the other end of the spectrum, I've had a few patients find out they have cancer online, all alone. You know, no support, no context on how advanced it was, whether we could treat it, what their prognosis was. And I think that's just horrible.
1: Yeah, it sounds like there aren't the safeguards in place. I mean, for me, I don't want the bad news. I just want the okay news before the doctor talks to me. But there isn't a little checkbox you can mark off to make that happen. So then how do we find that balance?
0: It's tough, Amy. And, you know, I think there have been a few things I've learned over the years that I do, and we've also seen things in studies that could help to mitigate some of this harm. If I have a patient that I think is likely to access their result, I take some time to coach them on what that test might show, both good and bad, and at a high level, how to interpret it. I also tell them a little bit about the consequences and what the next steps would be if it is an unfavorable result, just so they're prepared for that mentally. And in fact, studies show that people who have had better patient-centered communication from their provider understand their results better, and patients who are actually encouraged to look at their results by their provider also tend to understand the results better, probably again because their provider took that time to prepare them for what they were about to see. I will also say that despite all the concerns and possible harms of artificial intelligence, I think that too is becoming a promising avenue to help people to understand the results while they're waiting for their doctor. It may be able to accurately contextualize your information and often alleviate at least that immediate anxiety. You know, that's what we're hoping for from these systems.
1: Thank you so much for bringing this to us.
0: My pleasure, Amy.
1: That's Samir Gupta filling in for Dr. Lin this week. Dr. Gupta is a professor in the Department of Medicine at the University of Toronto. Well, still to come here on Windsor Morning, we're going to head to

0: the movies. Rachel Ho will join us for our weekly check-in on what you should see next. Here on Windsor Morning, you're listening to us on CBC Radio 1, and we stream online through the CBC Listen and News apps. I'm your host, Amy Dodge.
1: This is CBC Windsor News. Good morning, I'm Tom Addison. It's 7:30. In the weather forecast, sunny skies today and a high temperature of 21 degrees. Right now in Windsor, it is sunny and 9 degrees. In the news, police in Kingston are searching for an escaped inmate who's from Chatham. Officials with the Correctional Service of Canada say that staff doing a formal count at a minimum security prison discovered that 49-year-old Mason Jenkins was missing. He's described as a white man, about 5'9", about 250 pounds, with a fair complexion. He currently has his head shaved bald. Jenkins was last seen wearing a green, light green jacket, blue jeans, and rubber boots. He was serving a life sentence for the first degree of his murder of his sister. That happened back in 1998 in Chatham. Officials have also advised people to not approach Jenkins if you see him. Instead, call 911 immediately. The federal government has now disclosed fresh details about the rocky road to opening the Gordie Howe Bridge. But the member of parliament whose questions triggered the disclosure says he's not satisfied at all. CBC Windsor's Emma Loop has more.
2: The truth is going to come out eventually. And the more you beat around the bush, the more suspicious people get.
3: Harp Gill is the Conservative MP for Windsor West. Earlier this week, federal authorities responded to written questions he submitted through the House of Commons about the delays and costs around opening the Gordie Howe Bridge. But they didn't answer some of the questions, specifically around extra costs associated with the $6.4 billion project, which originally had a price tag of $5.7 billion, $700 million less than the current cost. Gill says he asked for details about what changed the price of the contract to get an accounting of that price jump. But the Windsor-Detroit Bridge Authority replied that answering would require a manual collection of information that is not possible in the time allotted and could lead to the disclosure of incomplete and misleading information.
2: They should be able to tell us exactly where the $700 million went. That's not chump change.
3: In a statement Thursday, the WDBA said it shares information transparently and in accordance with government requirements, and that it will work directly with Gill to further understand his concerns. The Federal Infrastructure Department also provided some responses to Gill's questions, revealing that the U.S. request to delay the bridge's opening in June was related to the governance and financial framework associated with the bridge. Emma Loop, CBC News, Windsor.
1: And if you want to take transit to get to the Gordie Howe Bridge, there is a new Transit Windsor stop in the area. It's at Sandwich Street and Prospect Avenue. James Chacko is the head of Transit Windsor. He says adding the stop didn't cost the city any money.
4: So this was an existing route that we were able to utilize and add an additional stop in proximity to the Gordie Howe Bridge. So that's what we looked at in terms of what was available to us. So it's not adding any additional routes, not an additional cost to the taxpayer.
1: The stops are part of Route 605 and Transit Windsor. Two of Windsor's leading mayoral candidates held news conferences yesterday outlining parts of their platforms ahead of October's municipal election. Fred Francis, challenging incumbent Drew Dilkins for the mayor's seat, outlined his plans for the city's transit infrastructure and service. He pledged to freeze general bus fares for the next 2 years and to reinstate the tunnel bus.
5: I never voted to get rid of the tunnel bus. He did, and he drove that process. And the tunnel bus will require investment, and I think it's warranted, because maintaining that connection with Detroit, regardless of, you know, the uncertainty today, that's a relationship between the people of Windsor and the people of Detroit.
1: Dilkins, speaking earlier in the day, outlined his plan for community safety. Election day is October 26th. The provincial government won't say how much it costs to cancel a $100 million deal with Starlink, an internet service owned by SpaceX. The questions came up as the province released details on its spending for last year, and that's one detail that still seems to be a secret. Queen's Park reporter Lorenda Redicob has more.
6: It was during last year's election campaign that Premier Doug Ford said he'd cancel the $100 million Starlink deal to provide internet service for northern and rural areas. At the time, the company's owner, Elon Musk, was a close ally.

0: I have Donald Trump.
1: This is principle. You know, he's part of the Trump team that wants to destroy families' incomes, destroy businesses.
0: On Thursday, a reporter asked what it costs to get out of the deal. Kinga Surma is president of the Treasury Board.
2: The decision remained with the taxpayer. That was a big component of our election, and the people voted to cancel the contract.
0: The reporter's response.
3: I don't recall the taxpayer saying they didn't want to know how much you spent.
2: I understand. I would just direct that to the Minister of Infrastructure.
0: That was her job until 2 weeks ago, and she signed the Starlink deal. NDP opposition leader Marit Stiles.
4: It's outrageous, right? The people of Ontario should be able to know the details of a deal like that.
0: The government directed reporters to a previous statement that the kill fee was significantly less than the contract and part of a negotiated settlement. Lorenda Radicop, CBC News, Toronto.
5: The Windsor Public Library's Central Branch opened its new doors at 400 City Hall Square yesterday. It had been operating out of the Paul Martin Building on Olette Avenue since 2020. But for some patrons, like 22-year-old Frederick Toth, finding convenient parking at the new location is proving to be a challenge.
6: I think it's definitely a problem in terms of like accessibility issues or people who are, you know, they don't come here by foot or bus, they come here by car. They need an obvious parking space and stuff. Yeah, I think parking lot is an issue.
5: Library staff say that parking lots at the nearby All Saints Anglican and St. Alphonsus churches are the closest available options to the branch. In the weather forecast, sunny skies today, a high temperature of 21 degrees. Clear skies overnight, a low of 7. Then we're in for a stretch of sunny skies. Sunny on Saturday and a high of 22 degrees. Carbon copy for Sunday, sunny, high 22. Monday, sunny, high of 22. The outlier, Tuesday, sunny, a high of 23.
7: That one I remember this time around.
5: Right now in Windsor, it is sunny. It's 9 degrees. A chilly 5 degrees and sunny in Chatham, 4 degrees and sunny in Sarnia.
7: Thanks so much, Tom. Well, we are going to use this moment to plea to our listeners because we need help as we continue our election coverage. We want to make sure that it's in step with what you want to hear here on the program. We have some more debates coming up on the show. This one is for the people in Sarnia. We need your questions for our Sarnia mayoral debate. It's happening on Monday at 7 a.m. until 8 a.m. here on the show. There has not been any debate in Sarnia so far with all the candidates present, but at this time, we have all five candidates confirmed for our Windsor morning debate. So text us your questions that you'd like us to pose to the Sarnia candidates on Monday. That text line, 519-984-2051. If you would rather email, it's windsor@cbc.ca. Just make sure you make it clear in the subject line for Windsor Morning Sarnia Debate. And we're going to be doing a Lakeshore mayoral debate next Wednesday. If you live in Lakeshore, feel free to text in as well. And although we've had one-on-one interviews here on the show this week with the top three mayoral candidates in Windsor, Drew Dilkins will be here today after 8 o'clock. We want you to know that CBC Windsor is also organizing a debate for Drew Dilkins, Fred Francis, and Kat Pasquatch. It will happen on October 6th, and the moderator will be Acton Clarkin. He's our TV host, streaming host, and he will be leading that debate. If you have a question you want to get in on that debate, you can also text that same number, 519-984-2051. Let's head to the movies. From 2004 to 2007, the TV show To Catch a Predator was a big hit on NBC. Now there's a movie that reevaluates the legacy of that show. Primetime, starring Robert Pattinson, is one of the most hotly anticipated films of the year. Critic and editor at Exclaim magazine, Rachel Ho, is here to share her thoughts on the film. Good morning.
8: Good morning, Amy.
7: Okay, before we dive into the film, give us a quick description of the phenomenon that is known as To Catch a Predator.
8: The idea for the show was to set out a sting operation. They were going to catch adults attempting to have relations with underage minors. Now, the way that they were going to do that, they had the show's producers on online chat forums finding these men, and they would pose as underage girls or underage boys. The conversations, they would be of a sexually suggestive nature. So they actually did get

0: quite explicit at times. And the ultimate goal was always get these men to agree to meet with them. And if they were successful in doing that, the men would end up going to this house that was kitted out with hidden cameras. They would chat with a young-looking adult actor for a little bit, and then Chris Hansen would appear, and he would confront these men with a film crew. When the show first came out, I think it's fair to say we all thought, oh, this is, you know, proper hard-hitting journalism. Today, though, I think we kind of look at it more as being closer to reality television more than anything else.
1: Yeah. Okay. Obviously, primetime is about the series. What exactly

0: point, the series is off the ground. They have a dedicated audience. It's getting mentions in 30 Rock. It was parodied on the Emmys that year. It is a successful show, and it's very much so a part of the zeitgeist. It was also a landmark year for the series. NBC decided they were going to move To Catch a Predator to Thursdays at 9 p.m., and it was going to compete directly with CBS's show Lost.
1: I don't really like your show, but America loves it. So I need to move you to Catch a Predator, 9 p.m., prime time.
2: Gonna be bigger than Lost.
0: Now, 2006, it was also the year of one of the show's most infamous investigations. Now, this one involved an assistant district attorney in Texas who committed suicide after he realized that he was being set up. Now, the movie uses this particular investigation as the climax of the movie, as well as the concluding note for the film. So, primetime, it's not looking at how the show was created, how it was developed, or why it got canceled in the end. It's essentially capturing a very specific time in television history and in pop culture as well.
3: That's an interesting take on it. Okay, let's talk about Robert Pattinson. He's received a lot of buzz for his portrayal of Chris Hansen. What did you think of it?
0: Absolutely worth all of the acclaim that he has received. I love Robert Pattinson. I think he is by far one of the best actors of his generation. I also think he's the most interesting actor of his generation. He takes on such varied roles. Like, yes, he is Batman. Yes, he was a sparkly vampire, but he's also a lighthouse keeper who fantasizes about mermaids. He's a yuppie who gets colonoscopies in the back of a limo when there's, you know, heavy traffic going on. He has a gross amount of talent such that we can believe him in all of these different types of roles. And I'd say the same is true for his portrayal as Chris Hansen.
2: Oh. Well, there's something you should know. I'm Chris Hansen with Dateline NBC. And we're doing a story on adults who try to meet teens online.
4: Please don't put this on TV, please. Please, please.
2: No decisions have been made yet. We don't know which segments will air. But I'm going to need to ask you to leave.
0: His voice, his gestures, I mean, they are frighteningly accurate, but it's the way that he embellishes and characterizes Hansen as somebody who is obsessed with ratings, like to a manic degree. I think that's what makes this movie work as well as it does. Primetime never explicitly points to Catch a Predator and says, this is when news became entertainment. This is when the public became really obsessed with reality television. It's all Pattinson. Pattinson is pushing those narratives towards us and pushing us towards them, rather. This is my favorite performance of the year so far, anyways. I would also argue it is the best performance of the year so far.
3: Okay, wow. That's a big statement. What is Chris Hansen saying about all this?
0: In August, he did an interview with Entertainment Tonight. This was after the trailer had dropped. And he said, according to the trailer anyways, Pattinson looked overly dramatic, but, quote, a pretty good imitation, end quote. So Hansen, he was invited by the studio to watch the movie ahead of its premiere, ahead of anybody else watching it. But he said they required him to sign an NDA that would bar him from taking any legal action against them in the future. So, of course, he declines to do that. And so we're going to have to wait until his full reaction after he watches the movie. But in general, I think it is fair to say he isn't very happy that this film is coming out without his consultation and without his input.
3: Yeah, it takes me into, and we won't go there, but the Pamela Anderson.
0: Yes, very much so. Yeah. Yeah, it's a similar issue, I would say, about these types of movies.
3: Okay. Thank you so much. Appreciate your time.
0: No problem at all, Amy. Take care.
3: Rachel Ho is our Screen Time columnist. She's a film critic and editor at Exclaim, and she's talking about the film that is based on To Catch a Predator. It used to be on NBC back in 2004-2007. It's now called Primetime. All right. Mike, what do you think about all this?
5: Oh, well, I think I'm looking forward to seeing that one.
3: Okay.
5: I always like Rachel's reviews, and it gives us something to look at. I've followed some of her recommendations for TV shows in the past.
3: That's true. I have as well, and I have her to blame for the increase of bookmarked things in my streaming sources.
5: Yeah. Well, absolutely. And I've been looking at the traffic in the border crossings this morning. Windsor police tweeted out about an hour ago about a collision at the intersection of Marinette Avenue and Wyandotte Street East. That intersection is currently closed, so please find

find an alternate route this morning. And looking at the borders, I do see a 25-minute delay for commercial vehicles headed into Canada at the Blue Water Bridge near Sarnia. In sports, the Tigers, they had the day off yesterday. They start their last series of the season tonight, taking on the Pittsburgh Pirates at home in Detroit. Tonight is Justin Verlander bobblehead night. The future Hall of Famer Verlander will be pitching his last Major League game in Game 2 of the series, and that is tomorrow afternoon, again against the Pirates. And the Blue Jays also starting their last series of the season tonight as they take on the Cincinnati Reds in Toronto. In OHL hockey, the Sarnia Sting, they played last night against the Peterborough Petes in Peterborough, the Sting losing this one by a score of 7-4. And the Windsor Spitfires, they will look to get their first win of the season tonight as they take on the Flint Firebirds at home at the WFCU Center. Game time for that is 7:05. Looking at gas prices, gas is up a bit overnight, now selling for an average of $1.89 per liter at local gas stations. And time now for a bit of music. The rock band Stained will headline a concert at Pine Knob on Sunday. This is their tune, So Far Away.

0: mainstream rock charts back in 2003. So Far Away by Stain. That group will play Pine Knob on Sunday, Amy.
1: 2003 takes me back. Takes me back. Well, the time is 7:51 here on Windsor Morning. Well, ever since being diagnosed with multiple sclerosis, Jim Thornes has found it increasingly difficult to walk. So the senior asked the city of Windsor to create a disabled parking spot on the street in front of his home. Until we started inquiring on this story, the request was denied from the city because Jim has a garage. It's behind his house. The trouble is, he says it's impossible to park in that garage. Now, before approving the spot, Jim Thornes explained his predicament to the CBC Windsor's Jason Vio.
2: A lot of times here, if I'm gone at the wrong time, I come back, there's nowhere to park. So I have to park on a side street or another street and then walk home. I said, well, I'm going to apply for a parking spot. And most of my friends and people on the street said, yeah, you should, Jim, you should apply for a parking spot. Mm-hmm. Yeah. So I did, and it was turned down. It said I had a parking spot. My truck will not fit in my garage. I have to make a 90-degree turn to get in my garage. My truck will not do it, you know. Mm-hmm. And, but the, I guess it's Public Works or whatever says, well, you have parking spot. Things are progressing, and I could really use a parking spot.
3: Have you tried ever to make the turn into your garage to actually park?
2: Oh, definitely. I have running boards on my truck, and I've got one that's got a little dent in it from trying to make the turn, and they just can't fit. And I went to Google, just AI, and I told them, I said, I have a 2005 Dodge Dakota. I have a 12x22 garage with that borders on a 12-foot alleyway. Can I come down the alleyway, make a 90-degree turn into my garage? And Google says, not a chance. Mm-hmm. Yeah. I can't get anybody else to tell me that. I can show a lot of people that, but anybody that has is in a position to do anything about it, none of them have seen it. If you have a garage, you're not entitled to have a on-street parking, you know, a disabled parking. I have a garage that I can't use, you know, it's storage, you know, yeah. There's a lot of things that a lot of times I would like to go, like in the evening or whatever, after taking my wife to dinner now and again, or just going out now and again. Normally that doesn't happen because it's well, maybe we'll go out and do that. Well, if we go out and I come back, good chance there's no parking spot, so I really don't want to do it. I can walk. Not well, but I can walk. And I use canes and everything else. So when I park away, sometimes it'll take me a long time to walk. Like from the next street over to here, takes me a while because you have to walk around and everything. It takes me a while to get home. Mm-hmm. And after a while, I get tired. You know, I mean, that's just part of this, is I get tired. And when I park somewhere away, the next day, if I have to go somewhere, then I have to walk back to where I park. So it's difficult. It's not that I can't do it. In the summer, most of the time, and even when it's raining, I don't mind rain too much, but I don't find the walk terrible. But in the wintertime, especially if it's icy or slippery or whatever, then I'm irritated.
1: That's Jim Thornes. He lives on Marinette Avenue in Windsor, and you can see more about his story on the CBC Windsor website or find it through the CBC News app.
4: Hello there, I'm Craig Norris. I hope you're having a good week out there. I'm stopping by for a quick look at what's coming up this Saturday on In the Key of C, your music-fueled journey around Ontario. Fast Cars, Forbidden Attraction, and Family Secrets. Crash Course is the latest novel from best-selling romance writer Piper Lawson. Piper joins me to talk about her new book. And of course, lots and lots of music in the show. I'll also spin tunes from Dwayne Gretzky, Mimi Obonsawin, Cheryl Lescombe, Haley Smalls, and lots more, including this one from Somersets.

0: That's just a little bit of Somerset's with Love Like You. You'll hear that whole tune, some info on their Ontario tour dates, and a whole lot more on In the Key of C. That's Saturday at 3 p.m. Eastern, 2 p.m. Central, all across Ontario on CBC Radio 1 and on the CBC Listen app, where you can also listen to past episodes on demand. I'm Craig Norris, and I'll see you Saturday with songs and stories from all over our big, beautiful province and beyond on In the Key of C.
1: Thank you so much. Well, you are listening to Windsor Morning here on CBC Radio 1. I'm your host, Amy Dodge, and Mike Evans is our associate producer and technician, and he follows these texts that come in on the text line. So we're going to check in with him now.
2: Yeah, we just had a text. We were talking about street name pronunciations here in Windsor and some of them being quirky, and Al texts in. We always called it Pierre, Pierre, L-O-L, but I've heard it both ways, Peary and Pierre. So thank you for that, Al.
1: Thank you. Actually, I met somebody I was doing an interview with who said they wanted to move to a house on Peary Street, but they weren't from here and they didn't want to have to give out their address saying it in an English way, which I thought was a very interesting take on our street names here in Windsor. Well, weigh in on this conversation by texting 509-984-2051. Thomas or Tomas.
3: Either or. Gino Conte used to call me that, Tomas.
1: Tomas. Yeah. Well, Gino's never wrong. So now you are forever known as Tomas. Tomas, what do you have in the news?
3: Well, police in Kingston are searching for an escaped inmate who's from Chatham. Officials with the Correctional Service of Canada say staff doing a formal count at a minimum security prison discovered that 49-year-old Mason Jenkins was missing. He's described as a white man, about 5'9", 250 pounds. Jenkins was last seen wearing a light green jacket, blue jeans, and rubber boots. He was serving a life sentence for the first-degree murder of his sister. That happened in Chatham back in 1998. Officials have advised people not to approach Jenkins if you see him. Instead, call 911 immediately. In our weather forecast, sunny skies today and a high temperature of 21 degrees. Clear overnight, a low of 7. Sunny for the weekend and a high of 22 both Saturday and Sunday. Right now, it is sunny in Windsor and 9 degrees.
1: Thank you so much, Tomas. We're coming up to 8 o'clock with World Report. And when we return, we are dedicating the next half hour to a one-on-one conversation with Drew Dilgans. He is looking to secure a fourth term as Windsor's mayor. After 20 years in City Hall, he will be here in our studio for a one-on-one. Where does he stand? What does he want? What could the next 4 years mean for the city? That's coming up here on Windsor Morning. Stay with us.
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4: 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The CBC News is next. Coming up in half an hour, it's The Current with Matt Galloway.
7: A heart surgeon is a specialist with a heroic job, but one Toronto doctor says he has learned that after 6,000 operations, patient survival happens most often when everyone works as a team. How interdependence leads to breakthroughs coming up on The Current.
8: This is World Report. Good morning, I'm John Northcott. Today is the deadline for Albertans to request mail-in ballots for next month's referendum questions, including a controversial proposal on independence. Elections Alberta reports strong voter interest ahead of the October 19th vote. This, as a new CBC News poll suggests, support for separatism is softening. Julia Wong reports.
9: For months, supporters of Alberta separatism have rallied to make a case for independence. With a referendum looming, a CBC News poll now shows support for separatism is softening. 23% of those questioned say they want an eventual vote on separating from the country, down from 27% in April, who said they would vote for Alberta to leave Canada. Janet Brown conducted the poll for CBC News.
10: Yeah, well, from a purely statistical point,

0: Good morning. It is Friday, September 25th. It's great to be with you. I'm Amy Dodge, and this is Windsor Morning. Coming up over two decades at City Hall, Drew Dilkins has seen Windsor face big changes. Coming up, we're going to hear what he thinks of his own leadership during that time and why he's asking you for a fourth term as mayor. But first, Tom Addison's here with our local news headlines. Hi, Tom.
1: Hello, Amy. Police in Kingston are searching for an escaped inmate who's from Chatham. 49-year-old Mason Jenkins was serving a life sentence that was for the first-degree murder of his sister. That happened in Chatham back in 1998. And the federal government has now disclosed fresh details.

was about the rocky road to opening the Gordie Howe Bridge, but the member of parliament whose questions triggered that disclosure says he isn't satisfied at all. In our weather forecast, sunny skies today and a high temperature of 21 degrees. Right now it is sunny in Windsor and 10 degrees.

0: Well, despite hearing that sound, it's not Mayor Mondays, but it might feel that way. Drew Dilkins is here this morning. We've been using that music to introduce our regular bi-weekly interviews with the mayor prior to these next ones. Drew Dilkins is campaigning to try and keep his job for a fourth term. He was elected to city council in 2006. He became mayor in 2014. What has he accomplished? What remains unfinished in his mind? And how does he answer the critical question from people who believe it's time for a change in the mayor's office? We're going to talk about these things and more for the rest of our show. Drew Dilkins, good morning.
1: Good morning, Amy.
0: Welcome back.
1: Thank you for having me.
0: How many running shoes have you been through in the last?
1: Well, just keep rotating through multiple pairs, so there's no holes in any of those pairs just yet.
0: Okay, it's been almost 20 years since you first took a seat on city council. How has that time at City Hall changed you as a person?
1: Well, it's been so eye-opening, both as a counselor for 8 years, where you start learning about how the city functions, the intricacies of the different parts of the operation, how they work independently, but how they click together to make a city run. And so that was really interesting. And then moving from city council into the mayor's chair, it is dramatically different. It is just like an entirely different job. I thought when I moved to the mayor's seat that I had a great command of what was going on. It's a completely different level of understanding at the mayor's seat than it is at the city council seat. And so that too was a learning exercise that took some time to figure out how all of the pieces connect at a different level, how to advocate at a different level, and you're interfacing with different people to get work done, to deliver for the community, but extremely eye-opening. And of course, the most exciting part of the job is it doesn't matter what you plan to do on any given day. When you come into work, you do not know what you're going to be dealing with. And that could be floods and tornadoes. It could be pandemics and freedom convoys. It could be trade wars. You name it. That's what keeps the job interesting and certainly lots of variety each and every day.
0: Well, let's get into that part because you've been through a lot of change in the auto industry, at the border, the pandemic. We've gone through that pandemic and there were new issues when it comes to housing and addiction. Is Windsor today the city you envisioned when you first entered politics 20 years ago?
1: Well, I think that's a tough question to answer because there are things that I want to see change. But overall, I think it's a much stronger city. I think it's a better city than I had envisioned. When I started, I had dreams and ideas of things that I was hoping to be part of accomplishing. We've accomplished some of those things. But I think the city is a remarkable place. And I've seen the evolution and the transformation of the city over almost 20 years and the folks who have moved here and the ideas that they have brought and how it has helped the city grow in terms of not just physical growth, but actually ideas and acceptance of different ideas. This is a much different place today than it was back in 2006. And I would submit that it's in a much better way. It's different than it was.
0: Well, when you announced you would run for another term, you said the next one would be your last. Why should people vote for someone who has their eye on the exit door?
1: Well, I don't have my eye on the exit. I'm just sending a signal to say I need to finish the job. I've started some work. I've been part of things for 20 years. The last 12 years of mayor, of course, it's been very disruptive with pandemics and freedom convoys and Donald Trump and all sorts of disruptors.
0: It goes back to what you said. You have no idea when you go in what's going to happen.
1: You never know. Yeah. And so you've got a vision in your head of what you'd like to accomplish. You know where you're at as a community. And I know I need to finish the job. And there is a real important piece that needs to be finished for me. That is the Sandwich Southlands. That is making sure that the inertia for this development of the Sandwich Southlands is far enough along that it can't be rolled back, that we can connect a brand new Lauzon Road from Cabana down to the Cloverleaf that Doug Ford and the provincial government are going to open up, $125 million Cloverleaf at 401 and Lauzon, allowing for all sorts of development that helps feed the hospital and support the hospital. So think of a health park in that particular area. And then everyone, Amy, has said to me, oh gosh, Drew, you're so lucky to have the Gordie Howe Bridge under construction, one of Canada's largest infrastructure projects, $6.5 billion. And we were lucky. Mm. We were lucky for all of those years of construction. It put a lot of bread on a lot of tables over those years.

0: But the day the Gordie Howe Bridge opened, you can now drive from Miami to Montreal. If you had enough gas and you didn't have to sleep, you just have to stop for a quick check at customs, and then you're through the border, through Windsor in both directions each way. And so I've always said the luck we're going to have is the luck we create. And in my mind, and I've been talking about this, this isn't a new campaign thing. This is something I've been talking about for years, is creating the largest and closest industrial park on the U.S.-Canada border on the Canadian side. And that would be in the land along the 401, when we open up that Cloverleaf, along the 401 in the Sandwich South area, almost 1,000 acres. And in my mind, that's finishing the job, because that will be and lead the future success of our city for the next 40 to 50 years.
1: Is that the number one thing that you're looking forward to doing and changing in the city?
0: Sandwich South, of course, is an important thing from an economic perspective for the future success of the city. If a business comes here today and they say, I need 20 acres or 30 acres, you would be hard-pressed to find any of that space available, land ready to go, shovel ready, anywhere in Essex County. We are blessed at the airport that we have a small supply of land still available in the short term to be able to take advantage of these opportunities. And we are, with companies like Mint, $300 million investment, 1,100 employees they're hiring. And so we're blessed to have that land today, but we need to start preparing Sandwich South for the future success of economic success of this region. That's what I want to see happen. I want to get the ball underway to a point where it can't be rolled back. And it's crucially important for me to know that when I leave, that this city is set economically for the next 40 to 50 years.
1: What about people who say they want to change? They're ready to see someone else lead the city. What is your response to that?
0: Well, I respect Windsorites, and they're going to make the choice that they think is right for them. But I would just say, change to what? We've had the lowest tax increase of any city in Ontario the last 4 years, so we've kept affordability top of mind because we know people here are struggling with that. On the housing front, we've moved very quickly. We've had housing solutions made for Windsor. In addition and above the work we did to unlock Meadowbrook, the Meadowbrook development, which was something the first development in 30 years this city had supported, we got that project done. Then we said housing solutions made for Windsor. A number of properties there. We've got Karen open, Polisher open, Roseland is out of the gate, Lowe is next, a number of other properties there to continue to move forward to deal with the housing challenges that we have. And then jobs. Has there been a mayor in recent history that has focused this much on economic development and delivered results? Whether it's the battery factory and all of the supply chain, whether it's Mint. I mean, we've had 55 new business openings in the last 4 years. 55.
1: Yeah, it's interesting,
0: so
1: because
0: you're laser focused on making sure that people here can stay here, that there's jobs for young people, and that our economy is resilient.
1: Are you satisfied that we're diversifying the economy enough in Windsor?
0: Well, it is so tough. I would love to see more diversification. But it's an easy thing to lob out. It's a much more difficult thing to deliver, because when you are attracting a business, the number one question that they will ask you when they're considering site selection, the number one question the site selectors will ask, prove to me that you have the talent to make our business successful. It is all about the war on talent. And so they, of course, go to the expertise that's embedded in the community. And we're known as Canada's auto and automobility capital since 1904. We're the North American leaders in tool, die, and mold. North American leaders. We've built this expertise over the course of, 125 years almost. And that's what people know us for. Now, it doesn't mean we can't talk about AI, we can't talk about software and start building on some of that expertise, but there has to be, in many ways, a rational connection for businesses to say, okay, there is a deep skill set here that we can build on.
1: Are you worried about the relationship with the U.S. and not having that reassurance of that relationship in the coming years?
0: Well, uncertainty is, it is the biggest issue.
1: Is the slogan
0: for
1: of your last 4 years?
0: Gosh, it's what I've lived through the last 2 years, is the uncertainty of Donald Trump and what he's done to our economy. Don't forget, we have on this city council, if you do nothing, if no action is taken and the voters vote for everyone who's already around the table that is running again, you already have 40% turnover. You have 40% change at the city council automatically in this election. What I'm saying is, because of the uncertainty, because of the expertise that is required, you need someone with a steady hand at the top, now is the time to make sure that you have leadership that can hit the ground running on day one, who knows what the heck is going on, and who has proven and delivered for this community. And that's why this election is so important to me, to make sure that I can continue to finish what I've started. I've said it's my last term. I'm all in for the last term to finish the job and leave here

0: quite proud about my contribution, having worked with three separate city councils as mayor and brought them all together, not always voting the same way, but being able to move issues forward in the city. No matter who you send to me, I can find a pathway to work with a core group of people who want to move the city forward.
1: A lot of people are wondering, what would the difference be between you and Fred Francis? Is there a difference between the leadership that you would bring to the table versus him?
0: Well, I think it, to me, it's really obvious. It's stability, it's experience, it's know-how, it's education, and it's been the ability to deliver. You know, Fred, for the last 3 years, has just said, if Drew goes left, I go right. And he's trying to set himself up for this campaign to make it look like he's on the opposite side. For the first 8 years, he and I voted the same way on most of the issues.
1: And
0: not every time.
1: A lot of people knew that.
0: Not every time.
1: Was there a falling out, or was it?
0: Well, it was simple. In 2022, he and I would talk 5 days a week. Mm-hmm. In 2022, about 3 weeks after the last election, he was in my office and we were chatting about the new council. And he said, you know, my worst fear is if you run again, because we vote the same way on all of the issues. You know, that was the signal, like he needed to pivot. And 3 weeks later, 4 weeks later, there was a safe injection vote site. He changed his opinion. He agreed to take property tax dollars to fund a safe injection site. And then if I went left, he went right. If I went right, he went left. And for 3.5 years, he's just been oppositional, voting. No matter which way I vote on a big issue, he has to go the other way. And people see that. They just don't know which Fred Francis they're getting, the one that they knew for the first 8 years, or the one that apparently has claimed to have a political epiphany.
1: Does it feel like you've lost
0: different.
1: Sort of an ally, but also maybe a friend in all of that?
0: Listen, this is politics. And we were political allies, but he didn't just cut me off. He didn't just stop talking to me. He stopped talking to Joanne, who he was talking to a couple times a day. And anyone that was associated with me, he just stopped talking to. And so he's put his stake in the ground. He has to be accountable and responsible and, you know, live with himself and put his head on the pillow himself. I'm focused on the city. I'm focused on building our city. I'm focused on working with people who want to come into the office, have a conversation on how to build the city. He doesn't come into the office. He doesn't come in and have conversations. He doesn't call and have conversations. Almost every one of the colleagues come in, and that's how we move issues forward. And that's how you hear, Amy, like this, going into a council meeting and trying to figure everything out in real time with the cameras on, most of the hard work is done behind the scenes. Because if Amy Dodge is the counselor in Ward 6, Amy comes in and she says, hey, listen, if this is the path you're thinking about, here's the problem it's going to cause for me in Ward 6. Can we recalibrate and think about it, you know, a little bit different so that I avoid the pitfalls that I'm going to experience? And then we try and recalibrate and see if there's a pathway forward that appeases the majority of people around the table. Mm. That's how the hard work is done. It's behind the scenes. It's listening. It's working with everyone. You see, you know, the few hours of a council meeting when the cameras are on. For every council meeting, there's probably 10 or more hours of work just meeting with city councilors, trying to put the pieces together that allows a pathway that's been considerate and consultative to move forward at the council table.
1: Another issue I do want to make sure we have time for is not an issue, but a thought, maybe.
0: Sure.
1: There was an idea put forward to set up a park and ride system along the EC Row Expressway to address traffic congestion. It was put forward by a developer, Al Cohen. His in-laws live in the region. He does not. And he's suggesting 3 park and ride lots along the EC Row with buses bringing people back and forth. We'd like to know what you think of that.
0: Well, I would certainly consider it, but let me just say, EC Row Expressway, you know, it's not choked off like it is in Toronto. And so if you have a car and you can get on EC Row Expressway, it's difficult to think, you know, I'm just putting my Windsor hat on as a guy who's lived here my whole life. It's difficult to think that someone with a car would drive to a park and ride, wait for a bus to go back on the expressway. That whole experience would have taken them a lot longer than just continuing on the expressway to get to their destination. And so I think we'd have to consider that thoughtfully and see whether there is any merit, but also test the market and see whether the marketplace is interested in that. You know, we get lots of ideas. That's the interesting part of this job. There's no shortage of ideas and people who have things for you to consider. It's always a shortage of, you know, human capital to deliver and financial capital to deliver. And so it's one of those things to consider. I just don't know if it would make sense in Windsor.
1: And one of the ideas that you've put forward is an issue that would be your solution to an issue that is top of mind of people here in Windsor. So the number one issue that people are raising through our CBC Windsor survey is homelessness.

0: business.
1: Oh my gosh, yeah.
0: And you have mentioned repurposing the barn to help with this. Are you convinced that Windsor will be in a better place by 2030 based on those plans?
1: I think it's a significant piece of the puzzle. We have to all acknowledge here that we have a national crisis. This is every city in our country that is struggling to deal with the effects. We'll just say homelessness, but it's mental health and addiction. There's lots of factors that lead to homelessness that get people into that particular category. And so we have a national crisis that unless we get back to some form of involuntary treatment for the folks who are in the worst case that I see on the streets of Windsor every day, unless we get back to that ability to take those folks in and get them help, unless the health supports for those struggling with addiction are available, this is going to be a very difficult thing to resolve. And so what we put forward with the Village of the Barn is a different thought about how to deal with this. And it's modeled after the Avivo Village in Minneapolis. And every other program that's out there right now, Amy, is effectively abstinence-based. You have to agree not to consume alcohol or drugs in order to get into the program. Our model after Avivo will accept you within a certain acuity level, will accept you if you are struggling with addiction. And it only allows the people who live in, let's say, the barn, to enter the barn, so you're not going to have strangers milling about selling drugs. But while you're in there, you've got an 8x8 pod, you've got a bed, you've got showers, you've got laundry facilities, you've got washrooms so people don't have to defecate outside, and I get lots of calls about that type of behavior too, because sometimes people just don't have a place to go. And while you're there, all of the supportive services are there to help support you and get you on a path to recovery. In order to stay there, you must be in active treatment. So if you disengage and you just say, this is my 8x8 house, I'm not participating in this, you're no longer welcome to stay there. There'll be someone else that wants to come there. And so this is taking a different view of the problem, trying to get the people that we see downtown who are folded in half, who are, you know, struggling, get them off of the street, give the businesses a fighting chance in order to have someone stop and enter the business. These are the people who are employing people. They've got their capital in play. They're paying us property taxes. Someone has to fight for them too. And so we want to help both. We want to find a pathway that helps both. We've seen this work. We think it's effective. We think it can work really well here. But we also have to put a line in the sand. We can't be everything to everyone and continue to fund all of these things and continue to grow this space. We are going to need help and support from the provincial governments, the provincial government and federal government, in order to deliver on this. And we have to say, this is what we're prepared to do, and we're not going to continue to grow it. So my worst fear is doing something really great that we have busloads of other folks struggling with homelessness coming to Windsor because they think Windsor has this gold-plated service. So I want to have a good service.
0: Which is what we're seeing in Chatham right now.
1: You're seeing it in Chatham. Yeah. We've seen it here. You know, I know one of the candidates who's running, his wife works downtown. She says, Drew, they dropped a busload of folks who are homeless off. They came from Toronto, and they, you know, she works around the LCBO downtown. And so she saw it with her own eyes. And we can all play that game. Right? And that's why it's so important you have the province who's committed to an equal distribution of support, so that it doesn't matter where you live in Ontario, you're going to get basically the same level service, so that there's not this impetus to get on a bus and come to another community because you hear they have better service. We should all have a standard level of service that will work. And I think what we've seen in Minneapolis that we want to deploy here actually works for the benefit of the businesses, for the mums and dads who want to put Molly on the bike to ride to the downtown library. And most importantly, and equally importantly, for the people who are struggling, who are trying to find a pathway to get well.
0: Yeah. Well, regardless how it turns out on October 26th, these conversations aren't going anywhere anytime soon.
1: Absolutely.
0: Thank you so much, Drew.
1: Thank you. Thanks for having me.
0: Drew Dilkins is running for a fourth term as Windsor's mayor. Now, the election, as I mentioned there, it is a month from tomorrow, October 26th. 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
2: This is CBC Windsor News. Good morning, I'm Tom Addison. It's 8:30 in the weather forecast. Sunny skies today and a high temperature of 21 degrees. Right now in Windsor, it is sunny and 10 degrees. In the news, police in Kingston are looking for an escaped inmate who is from Chatham. Officials with the Correctional Service of Canada say that staff doing a formal count at a minimum security prison discovered the 49-year-old Mason Jenkins was missing.

0: He's described as a white man, about 5'9" tall, about 250 pounds, with a shaved head. Jenkins was last seen wearing a light green jacket, blue jeans, and rubber boots. He was serving a life sentence for the first-degree murder of his sister. That happened in Chatham back in 1998. Officials have advised people not to approach him if you see him. Instead, call 911 immediately. The federal government has now disclosed fresh details about the rocky road to opening the Gordie Howe Bridge, but the member of parliament whose questions triggered the disclosure says he isn't satisfied at all. CBC Windsor's Emma Loop has more.
1: The truth is going to come out eventually, and the more you beat around the bush, the more suspicious people get.
2: Harb Gill is the Conservative MP for Windsor West. Earlier this week, federal authorities responded to written questions he submitted through the House of Commons about the delays and costs around opening the Gordie Howe Bridge. But they didn't answer some of the questions, specifically around extra costs associated with the $6.4 billion project, which originally had a price tag of $5.7 billion, $700 million less than the current cost. Gill says he asked for details about what changed the price of the contract to get an accounting of that price jump. But the Windsor-Detroit Bridge Authority replied that answering would require a manual collection of information that is not possible in the time allotted and could lead to the disclosure of incomplete and misleading information.
1: They should be able to tell us exactly where the $700 million went. That's not chump change.
2: In a statement Thursday, the WDBA said it shares information transparently and in accordance with government requirements, and that it will work directly with Gill to further understand his concerns. The Federal Infrastructure Department also provided some responses to Gill's questions, revealing that the U.S. request to delay the bridge's opening in June was related to the governance and financial framework associated with the bridge. Emma Loop, CBC News. Windsor.
0: An automotive forecaster is predicting a sharp decline in U.S. market share for two of the Detroit three automakers. As CBC Windsor's Bob Beckin tells us, GM and Ford have lost more ground stateside than any other automaker so far this year. It's because American buyers are prioritizing fuel efficiency amid high gas prices.
3: Reuters reports that Ford's vehicle sales are expected to drop 8.8% through the first three quarters of the year, according to a forecast released from Cox Automotive. That would knock Ford's market share down nearly a full percentage point to 12.5%. GM's U.S. vehicle sales pace also is trailing the broader industry. Stellantis, the other one of the traditional three Detroit carmakers, is expected to gain market share through the third quarter. Still, the overall share of the three companies is expected to be at an all-time low of around 36%. Analysts say both GM and Ford are being hurt by a relative lack of fuel-efficient cars and SUVs compared to rivals. GM dealers have said some of their customers have switched to other brands because GM does not offer hybrid models. Ford sales declined in part after it discontinued its popular Escape compact SUV, one of its most fuel-efficient offerings. Bob Beckin, CBC News, Windsor.
0: There's little over a month to go before Election Day in Ontario, and one of the area's most hotly contested races in Windsor-Essex is heating up. Two of Windsor's mayoral candidates held dueling platform announcements yesterday. CBC Windsor's Dulcin Chen was there.
4: The battle to be Windsor's next mayor continues. Two of the leading candidates held different platform announcements Thursday. Incumbent Drew Dilkins gathered reporters in front of Windsor Police Headquarters to talk about his plans for community security.
5: As a former auxiliary police officer for 15 years and a long-serving chair of the Windsor Police Service Board, I know what it takes to keep our community safe.
4: Dilkins said his re-election would mean more streetlights, sidewalks, and bike lanes. He'd expand the city's Project Greenlight security camera program to all BIAs. And he'd build a real-time operations center for Windsor Police. That's a centralized tech and data hub meant to supply frontline officers with on-the-spot information. Later in the day, rival candidate and Ward 1 councillor Fred Francis met with reporters at a South Windsor high school, talking about his support for public transit.
6: When you look at these transit issues, there's a very clear difference between me and Drew Dilkins on these matters.
4: Francis said he'll freeze general bus fare for the next 2 years. He'll ensure that Route 1000, a temporary route serving the area of Holy Names Catholic High School, will continue into 2027. And he promised he'll reinstate the tunnel bus service that Dilkins canceled in 2025. As of Thursday, there's a little over a month to go until Municipal Election Day, October 26th.

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1: In the weather forecast, sunny today and a high of 21 degrees. Clear skies overnight, a low of 7 degrees. Sunny on Saturday, a high of 22. The exact same for Sunday, sunny and a high of 22 degrees. Right now it is sunny in Windsor, 10 degrees. Sunny in Chatham and 7. Sunny and 6 degrees in Sarnia.
2: Thank you so much, Tom. Thank you to our listeners and thank you to our guests. You can catch some of those conversations over on our CBC Listen app, including that one with Drew Dilkins, if you missed it. The interview with him, as well as Fred Francis and Kat Pasquatch. All three of those are over on the website. Tom is looking at me through his papers as though it was a
1: telescope.
3: A spyglass.
2: I don't know what he's doing.
1: Yeah, it's Friday.
2: It is. It's Friday. We made it. Have a great day. We will be back again on Monday. The Current is up next. I'm Amy Dodge with Tom Addison.

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1: 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It's a thriller inspired by the controversial reality TV series called To Catch a Predator. 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
0: 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The CBC News is next. Coming up in an hour, it's Q.
1: So the horror movie Obsession has been breaking movie records since it came out. The writer and director of the film, Curry Barker, who's 27 years old, will be here to tell you how the movie was inspired by a Simpsons episode and what he thinks is the one trick to dressing up as one of his characters for Halloween.
4: This is CBC Windsor News. I'm Tom Addison. At 9 o'clock, it's sunny and 10 degrees in Windsor. Police in Kingston are on the lookout for an escaped inmate who is from Chatham. Officials with the Correctional Service of Canada say staff was doing a formal count at a minimum security prison when they discovered 49-year-old Mason Jenkins was missing. He's described as a white man, about 5'9", about 250 pounds. With a currently shaved bald head. Jenkins was last seen wearing a light green jacket, blue jeans, and rubber boots. He was serving a life sentence for the first-degree murder of his sister. That happened in Chatham back in 1998. Officials are advising people not to approach Jenkins if you see him. Instead, call 911 immediately. The federal government has now disclosed fresh details about the rocky road to opening the Gordie Howe Bridge. But the member of parliament whose questions triggered the disclosure say he isn't satisfied at all. CBC Windsor's Emma Loop has more.
5: The truth is going to come out eventually. And the more you beat around the bush, the more suspicious people get.
6: Harb Gill is the Conservative MP for Windsor West. Earlier this week, federal authorities responded to written questions he submitted through the House of Commons about the delays and costs around opening the Gordie Howe Bridge. But they didn't answer some of the questions, specifically around extra costs associated with the $6.4 billion project, which originally had a price tag of $5.7 billion, $700 million less

0: than the current cost. Gill says he asked for details about what changed the price of the contract to get an accounting of that price jump. But the Windsor-Detroit Bridge Authority replied that answering would require a manual collection of information that is not possible in the time allotted and could lead to the disclosure of incomplete and misleading information.
1: They should be able to tell us exactly where the $700 million went. That's not chump change.
0: In a statement Thursday, the WDBA said it shares information transparently and in accordance with government requirements, and that it will work directly with Gill to further understand his concerns. The Federal Infrastructure Department also provided some responses to Gill's questions, revealing that the U.S. request to delay the bridge's opening in June was related to the governance and financial framework associated with the bridge. Emma Loop, CBC News. Windsor.
2: If you want to take transit to get to the Gordie Howe Bridge, there is a new transit Windsor stop in the area. It's at Sandwich Street and Prospect Avenue. James Chacko is the head of Transit Windsor, and he says adding the stop didn't cost the city any money.
3: So this was an existing route that we were able to utilize and add an additional stop in proximity to the Gordie Howe Bridge. So that's what we looked at in terms of what was available to us. So it's not adding any additional routes, not an additional cost to the taxpayer.
2: The stops are part of Transit Windsor Route 605. An automotive forecaster is predicting a sharp decline in U.S. market share for two of the Detroit three automakers. As CBC Windsor's Bob Becken tells us, GM and Ford have lost more ground stateside than any other automakers so far this year. And it's because American buyers are prioritizing fuel efficiency amid high gas prices.
4: Reuters reports that Ford's vehicle sales are expected to drop 8.8% through the first three quarters of the year, according to a forecast released from Cox Automotive. That would knock Ford's market share down nearly a full percentage point to 12.5%. GM's U.S. vehicle sales pace also is trailing the broader industry. Stellantis, the other one of the traditional three Detroit carmakers, is expected to gain market share through the third quarter. Still, the overall share of the three companies is expected to be at an all-time low of around 36%. Analysts say both GM and Ford are being hurt by a relative lack of fuel-efficient cars and SUVs compared to rivals. GM dealers have said some of their customers have switched to other brands because GM does not offer hybrid models. Ford sales declined in part after it discontinued its popular Escape compact SUV, one of its most fuel-efficient offerings. Bob Becken, CBC News, Windsor.
2: Windsor police have arrested two people. They're looking for a third suspect after interrupting a break and enter. This happened on Tuesday morning just before 11 on Howard Avenue near Hannah Street. Police say when they arrived, they found two of the suspects in the alley behind the home. They say one suspect was found with a bag of copper wiring and copper pipe. In the weather forecast, sunny skies today and a high of 21. Clear overnight, a low of 7. Sunny on Saturday and Sunday and a high of 22.
5: Hello, I'm Matt Galloway, and you're listening to The Current. That is the sound of a human heart. It is a remarkable organ. It beats 100,000 times a day, more than 3 billion times over an average lifespan, pumping blood, delivering oxygen and nutrients to every cell in the body. Dr. Subodh Verma is a cardiac surgeon at St. Michael's Hospital in Toronto. His career fixing thousands of hearts has given him special insight into humanity, one that he has written about and discussed in a TEDx talk that attracted millions of views online. And the doctor is here in studio with me to tell us more. Dr. Verma, good morning.
6: Good morning.
5: Are you, Matt? Straight from the hospital?
6: I'm straight from the hospital. I did an operation this morning and I'm doing another operation this afternoon.
5: How many of these do you do over the course of a week?
6: Well, I've done over 6,000 open heart operations as a staff cardiac surgeon at St. Michael's Hospital. And we do about 250 operations each, open heart operations per year.
5: When you think about going back to work this afternoon, what are you thinking about now? I mean, we have a lot to talk about, but just that's fascinating. What are you thinking about right now?
6: Well, what am I thinking about right now is what I think about every time, and that is, am I prepared? And I am. This might be the 6,020th operation that I'm doing, but it's the first operation for the patient. We quote statistics, 1% mortality, et cetera, but for a patient, it's 100%. Mm-hmm. So just making sure that I'm in the zone, that I've reviewed everything. You know, as they say, luck favors the prepared, that we're ready to move forward. You know, just the immense gratitude for the trust that person has put in me. You know, these are people that, Matt, walk in the door. They don't know what I look like. They don't know where I trained. They don't know my skin color. They don't know how good or bad I am. But they come in and they put your entire trust in you. And I think there's something so incredible about that, for someone to come in and say, "Hi, Dr. Verma, I'm Mr. Smith, and yes, you can open my chest, and yes, you can stop my heart, and yes, you can fix my heart, and I trust you and I believe in you." And I think for that, that honor that we have as heart surgeons is really incredible.
5: In this TEDx talk that you did, It's fascinating because it starts in some ways with this story. You talk about what you can and can't do. It starts with the story of the man who shot a crossbow into his heart.
6: That's right.
5: Northern Ontario, you're in Toronto, it's 2 o'clock in the morning, you get a bzzzt saying this has happened. Tell me about that call that you got.
6: It was 2 a.m, the pager goes off, it's snowing, and there's an eMERGE doc at the other end saying, "Dr. Verma, I need your help." And of course, you're on call. You say, "Well, listen, I just put my head down, what's going on?" And he said, "I need you to look at the scan." So, you know, our bedroom is on the first floor. I walk downstairs, turn my computer on, and it's like nothing I've ever seen before.
5: You show this in this TEDx?
6: I did, yeah. I showed it in the TEDx. I showed the actual, the scan. And the scan shows an object that's going straight through and through the heart. It's like nothing I've ever seen. You know, in a moment of despair, a sort of a young man, 54 years of age, had taken a crossbow. He had sort of positioned it in a fashion that would go straight through and through the heart. And he had deployed it, I think, using an automatic device through the front and exited through the back. Through and through the heart, piercing the heart, piercing the skin all the way through.
5: You see this image and you think immediately, this is not survivable.
6: It's impossible, yeah. Right? That's exactly what I told him. Yeah. I said, "Listen, this is impossible. Thanks for the call." And there in his voice, he says, "But Dr. Verma, we have a blood pressure. We have a heart rate." And I'm thinking, what are we going to do? Now, I have to say, somewhere, you know, in the back of my mind, I said, this is only a matter of minutes, right? You know, how the emergency crew and the emergency sort of response got him to the hospital, the wonderful eMERGE docs there resuscitating him, figuring out what's next. So I said, "Yes, I accept the patient." And with that comes a whole series of things that Critical mobilizes. They call Orange Helicopter and they mobilize teams. I call the ICU. The ICU mobilizes a bed. They call in nurses. I call the operating room. The operating room mobilizes, you know, their staff. An anesthesiologist comes in, two of them, fellows, trainees, nurses, perfusionists. It's a snowing 2 o'clock morning. So I put my head down in my bed, and I thought, you know, wow, you know, despair is a difficult place for any man to be, right? My pager goes off again a few hours later saying, "Dr. Verma, your patient is here." And for a second, I actually thought that I was dreaming all night, you know? I said, "Which patient?" Because I was scheduled to operate the next morning. So I said, "That's an early call, Mary, or, you know, we're starting at 5:30 this morning." They said, "No, the patient you accepted from XYZ Hospital." I said, "He's still alive?" "Oh, he's here, Dr. Verma. The team is here. We're here. Where are you?" I said, "I'm here too. Let's go." And, you know, it was just wonderful to see that team there, about 15, 20 people mobilized at St. Michael's Hospital, ready to do what they do well every day. And we first had to call the orthopedic surgeons. We had to get the right kind of equipment to cut some of this parts that were sticking in and out of the heart. We operated. He woke up, he survived, and
5: appears in your TEDx video.
6: That's right.
5: I mean, as the surgeon, you're going to get the credit for this. Right. But you're very quick, even as we started to tell this story, to run through the members of the team right from the very beginning,
6: right,
5: who helped save his life. Why do you think we

0: Now, local news and weather from CBC Windsor. I'm Tom Addison. Police in Kingston are searching for an escaped inmate who is from Chatham. Officials with the Correctional Service of Canada say that staff doing a formal count at a minimum security prison discovered 49-year-old Mason Jenkins was missing. Jenkins was last seen wearing a light green jacket, blue jeans, and rubber boots. He's described as a white man about 5'9" tall and about 250 pounds. He was serving a life sentence for the first-degree murder of his sister. That happened in Chatham in 1998. Officials are advising people not to approach Jenkins if you see him. Instead, call 911. If you want to take transit to get to the Gordie Howe Bridge, there is a new Transit Windsor stop in the area. It's at Sandwich Street and Prospect Avenue. James Chacko is the head of Transit Windsor. He says adding the stop didn't cost the city any money.
1: So this was an existing route that we were able to utilize and add an additional stop in proximity to the Gordie Howe Bridge. So that's what we looked at in terms of what was available to us. So it's not adding any additional routes, not an additional cost to the taxpayer.
0: The stop is part of Transit Windsor Route 605. In the weather forecast, sunny skies today and a high of 21 degrees. Clear skies overnight, a low of 7 degrees. Sunny on Saturday and a high of 22. Sunny on Sunday and a high of 22 degrees.
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3: He'd always say, you know, I had one pair of pants and one top. And he had to make do, even though...

every winter. And they said, well, you can't do it. You're a woman. And she said, well, I'm going. I'm going. And so they sent up a male employee with her who would sit beside her. And so she went up with a cash box full of money and apparently a gun. And she would pay them cash every 2 weeks. Then she would, fly back down to Edmonton. But the point of the story was

0: Now, local news and weather from CBC Windsor. I'm Tom Addison. Police in Kingston are searching for an escaped inmate who is from Chatham. Officials with the Correctional Service of Canada say that staff doing a formal count at a minimum security prison discovered 49-year-old Mason Jenkins was missing. Jenkins was last seen wearing a light green jacket, blue jeans, and rubber boots. He's described as a white man about 5'9" tall and about 250 pounds. He was serving a life sentence for the first-degree murder of his sister. That happened in Chatham in 1998. Officials are advising people not to approach Jenkins if you see him. Instead, call 911. If you want to take transit to get to the Gordie Howe Bridge, there is a new Transit Windsor stop in the area. It's at Sandwich Street and Prospect Avenue. James Chacko is the head of Transit Windsor. He says adding the stop didn't cost the city any money.
1: So this was an existing route that we were able to utilize and add an additional stop in proximity to the Gordie Howe Bridge. So that's what we looked at in terms of what was available to us. So it's not adding any additional routes, not an additional cost to the taxpayer.
0: The stop is part of Transit Windsor Route 605. In the weather forecast, sunny skies today and a high of 21 degrees. Clear skies overnight, a low of 7 degrees. Sunny on Saturday and a high of 22. Sunny on Sunday and a high of 22 degrees.
2: Listening to Q. Coming up in just a couple of minutes on Q, you're going to hear the song, and I guess the song from the album, that won this year's Polaris Music Prize for Best Album and Best Song in Canada, based only on artistic merit, not based on sales or anything like that. If you haven't heard who won, just stick around. You're going to want to hear this music. So that's coming up. But first, you know how sometimes they say real life is stranger than fiction? When it comes to the Canadian stunt driver Ken Carter, that's definitely true. Ken Carter was known as the Mad Canadian.
3: Tonight, Ken flew a 64 Chevy 100.

0: for talking with me.
1: You just heard my conversation with Michael Dowse. His film, The Stunt Driver, made its world premiere at this year's Toronto International Film Festival. It hits theaters across the country today.

0: And why would Elizabeth Holmes say this on camera? What is going on? Mm-hmm. What when you watched that trailer, Greg, what was your reaction? What are you hoping for out of that film?
1: I mean, I think hope is an interesting word to apply here, because I think, like, on one hand, I think the defining Elizabeth Holmes document already exists, and it's Liz Merriweather's The Dropout. Mm-hmm. But then, you know, on another point, I do think it is fascinating to see how mercurial and chameleon-like some of these people are. And I think it's useful to see that behavior in action and to, like, extrapolate it to other parts of our lives. Like, as Jackson was saying, like, this is, like, a symptom of, like, a broader cultural thing that has been happening for a long time. Like, the backroomsification of all of our lives. Yes. And so I am sort of interested most to see Nathan, who can be a very uncompromising figure, what he does to, like, prod and poke at that affect and mm-hmm. that performance. That's I'm curious to see, like, how far Nathan goes. I guess that's really the question. How far will Nathan go this?
2: He will infinitely far.
0: You do watch that trailer and you can kind of register in his eyes him breaking kayfabe for a moment ago.
2: Yes.
0: Oh, I've met someone a little bit crazier than me. Like, that is kind of like the reaction that you keep seeing as he registers, you know, as he's kind of keep looking at Elizabeth Holmes. I think that's a good place to leave it. I think we're going to leave it here. I really appreciate your time, you guys. This has been wonderful. Thanks for coming on the show.
2: Thank you.
0: Good to see y'all. Sarah Ty Black is a freelance film critic in Toronto whose work shows up in the Globe and Mail and right here on Commotion. Roxana Haddadi is a TV critic at Vulture. And Jackson Weaver is a senior writer at CBC Entertainment. He was right here in Toronto. My name is Elamine Abdul Mahmoud. This show is called Commotion. Hey, if you're around on Monday, we'd love to see you then. Have a great day.
3: Now, local news and weather from CBC Windsor. I'm Tom Addison. Police in Kingston are searching for an escaped inmate who is from Chatham. Officials with the Correctional Service of Canada say that staff doing a formal count at a minimum security prison discovered 49-year-old Mason Jenkins was missing. Jenkins was last seen wearing a light green jacket, blue jeans, and rubber boots. He's described as a white man about 5'9" tall and about 250 pounds. He was serving a life sentence for the first-degree murder of his sister. That happened in Chatham in 1998. Officials are advising people not to approach Jenkins if you see him. Instead, call 911. If you want to take transit to get to the Gordie Howe Bridge, there is a new Transit Windsor stop in the area. It's at Sandwich Street and Prospect Avenue. James Chacko is the head of Transit Windsor. He says adding the stop didn't cost the city any money.
4: So this was an existing route that we were able to utilize and add an additional stop in proximity to the Gordie Howe Bridge. So that's what we looked at in terms of what was available to us. So it's not adding any additional routes, not an additional cost to the taxpayer.
3: The stop is part of Transit Windsor Route 605. In the weather forecast, sunny skies today and a high of 21 degrees. Clear skies overnight, a low of 7 degrees. Sunny on Saturday and a high of 22. Sunny on Sunday and a high of 22 degrees.

to pretend they like the gift. Let's imagine you're a man. And you want to please your wife in the manly way that you would. And you're there, you're noodling away. Taking a lot of time.

0: 39-year-old Mason Jenkins was missing. Jenkins was serving a life sentence for first-degree murder of his sister. That happened in Chatham in 1998. He's described as a white male, 5'9" and about 250 pounds with a shaved head. Jenkins was last seen wearing a light green jacket, blue jeans, and rubber boots. Police say do not approach Jenkins if you see him. Instead, call 911 immediately. The federal government has now disclosed fresh details about the rocky road to opening the Gordie Howe Bridge. But the member of parliament whose questions triggered the disclosure says he isn't satisfied at all. CBC Windsor's Emma Loop has more.
1: The truth is going to come out eventually. And the more you beat around the bush, the more suspicious people get.
2: Harp Gill is the Conservative MP for Windsor West. Earlier this week, federal authorities responded to written questions he submitted through the House of Commons about the delays and costs around opening the Gordie Howe Bridge. But they didn't answer some of the questions, specifically around extra costs associated with the $6.4 billion project, which originally had a price tag of $5.7 billion, $700 million less than the current cost. Gill says he asked for details about what changed the price of the contract to get an accounting of that price jump. But the Windsor-Detroit Bridge Authority replied that answering would require a manual collection of information that is not possible in the time allotted and could lead to the disclosure of incomplete and misleading information.
1: They should be able to tell us exactly where the $700 million went. That's not chump change.
2: In a statement Thursday, the WDBA said it shares information transparently and in accordance with government requirements, and that it will work directly with Gill to further understand his concerns. The Federal Infrastructure Department also provided some responses to Gill's questions, revealing that the U.S. request to delay the bridge's opening in June was related to the governance and financial framework associated with the bridge. Emma Loop, CBC News. Windsor.
0: An automotive forecaster is predicting a sharp decline in U.S. market share of two of the Detroit three automakers. As CBC Windsor's Bob Beckin tells us, GM and Ford have lost more ground stateside than any other automaker so far this year. And it's because American buyers are prioritizing fuel efficiency amid high gas prices.
3: Reuters reports that Ford's vehicle sales are expected to drop 8.8% through the first three quarters of the year, according to a forecast released from Cox Automotive. That would knock Ford's market share down nearly a full percentage point to 12.5%. GM's U.S. vehicle sales pace also is trailing the broader industry. Stellantis, the other one of the traditional three Detroit carmakers, is expected to gain market share through the third quarter. Still, the overall share of the three companies is expected to be at an all-time low of around 36%.

0: 1%. Analysts say both GM and Ford are being hurt by a relative lack of fuel-efficient cars and SUVs compared to rivals. GM dealers have said some of their customers have switched to other brands because GM does not offer hybrid models. Ford sales declined in part after it discontinued its popular Escape compact SUV, one of its most fuel-efficient offerings. Bob Beckin, CBC News, Windsor.
1: There's a little over a month to go before Election Day in Windsor, Essex, and one of the area's hotly contested races is heating up. Two of Windsor's mayoral candidates held dueling platform announcements yesterday. CBC Windsor's Dulcen Chen was there.
2: The battle to be Windsor's next mayor continues. Two of the leading candidates held different platform announcements Thursday. Incumbent Drew Dilkins gathered reporters in front of Windsor Police Headquarters to talk about his plans for community security.
3: As a former auxiliary police officer for 15 years and a long-serving chair of the Windsor Police Service Board, I know what it takes to keep our community safe.
2: Dilkins said his re-election would mean more streetlights, sidewalks, and bike lanes. He'd expand the city's Project Greenlight security camera program to all BIAs, and he'd build a real-time operations center for Windsor Police. That's a centralized tech and data hub meant to supply frontline officers with on-the-spot information. Later in the day, rival candidate and Ward 1 councillor Fred Francis met with reporters at a South Windsor high school, talking about his support for public transit.
4: When you look at these transit issues, there's a very clear difference between me and Drew Dilkins on these matters.
2: Francis said he'll freeze general bus fare for the next 2 years. He'll ensure that Route 1000, a temporary route serving the area of Holy Names Catholic High School, will continue into 2027. And he promised he'll reinstate the tunnel bus service that Dilkins canceled in 2025. As of Thursday, there's a little over a month to go until Municipal Election Day, October 26th. Dulcen Chen, CBC News, Windsor.
1: In the weather forecast, a mix of sun and cloud this afternoon, a high temperature of 20 degrees. Clear skies overnight and a low of 7 degrees. Then sunny on Saturday, a high of 22. Exactly the same for Sunday, sunny and a high of 22. Sunny and 22 on Monday. Tuesday, sunny and a high of 23. Right now in Windsor, it's mostly cloudy and 16 degrees.
5: Good afternoon. I'm Amanda Pfeffer. This is the province's Open Line Show Ontario today. In this hour, what can we learn from the super agers in your life? 1-888-817-8995.
6: I've heard the term super ager before. What does that mean exactly?
7: That's a really good question.
5: Our guest this hour, Stephanie Hatzi-Philolithis at Women's College Hospital, says being a super ager is about more than a long life.
7: So super agers isn't just someone who lives to a very old age, right? So we're generally thinking about someone who maintains, let's say, what would be atypical strong cognitive or physical function well into older age.
5: How much is about genetics, though, and how much is about living well?
8: Now, the world's oldest living person is celebrating her 117th birthday today.
9: There she is. It's Ethel Caterham from Surrey, officially achieving the world records.
10: Ethel revealed her secret to longevity was never arguing with anyone.
5: Ethel Caterham is a marvel at the outer frontier of the human lifespan. But more and more Canadians are pushing past 100, and many living well. Take Jean Waddington Moffat. When we spoke to her last, she was still volunteering at the Ontario Science Centre at 99 years old.
11: Just enjoy, because it's fun to be alive, and I like to be happy. Some of the things that you hate to see happening, and there's nothing you can do about it, don't let them bother you.
5: Jean Waddington Moffat passed away last year. She was 101 years old. What does it take to live well in our 80s, 90s, and beyond? What does it take to become a super ager? Tell us what you've learned from the super ager in your life. 1-888-817-8995. When people talk to superagers about what it takes, we hear about eating well, fitness. We also hear about connection to family, positive outlook, and ability to cope with stress. Are you a superager? Do you have a superager in your family or who is imparting wisdom about what it takes? Do you work with superagers? What can we learn from the superager? 1-888-817-8995. Stephanie Hatzi-Philolithis is a scientist.

0: that it's okay. How do you rationalize that? How did you lose your humanity as much as you have?
1: 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Their team includes AC Rowe, Armin Agbali, Matt Muse, Julian Uzielli, and Veronica Simmons. The CBC Podcast Showcase is produced by Julian Uzielli. The executive producer is Cecil Fernandez. I am Gavin Crawford. Thank you for listening.
2: This is a CBC News update. Good afternoon. I'm Natalie Lovey. Provincial police say a veteran officer is facing criminal charges in a child exploitation investigation in Simcoe County. A 54-year-old man from Alliston has been charged with accessing and possessing child sexual abuse and exploitation material. Police say the investigation revealed that the accused is an OPP sergeant with 28 years of service who is currently on an unrelated leave of absence. Police say he's expected to appear in court on October 8th. Also, London police are laying more charges for open drug use. Mayor Josh Morgan said the increase follows the launch of Project Pathways last year. It involved increased foot patrols to make contact with people who use drugs in public spaces. Windsor's police chief said last week they are shifting focus to enforcement following citizen complaints about the state of downtown. Taking a look at the regional weather forecast. Partly cloudy today with a high of 21 degrees. A few clouds tonight, dipping to a low of 7. Sunny for tomorrow with light winds, a high of 22 degrees. Tomorrow night is partly cloudy with a low of 8. Sunny for Sunday and Monday with a high of 22 degrees. Tuesday, a mix of sun and cloud, the high of 23. And on Wednesday, cloudy with a slight risk for showers and a high of 24. 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
3: Hello and welcome to Laugh Out Loud. I'm your host, Ali Hassan, and today I'm excited to welcome my friend and yours, Erica Sigurdsson, back on the show. Erica is an absolute force in Canadian comedy. But first, we'll start the show with a Halifax comedian who is brand new to Laugh Out Loud. He's been featured at the Halifax Comedy Festival. He was on a Just for Laughs comedy album featuring a number of maritime comedians, and his life has been quite maritime-based for a while. But as you'll hear, he has some free time now, and he is going to be busting out across the country from Cape Breton a few weeks ago. Here is Chris Halef.
4: How we doing? We doing good, guys? We doing good? Awesome, man. The Inverary Resort in Bedeck, Nova Scotia, baby. Yeah. Heart of the... All right, here we go. Okay. It's good to be here. I mean that sincerely. I'll let you guys know off the top, I'm a Middle Eastern man, and actually what I used to do was I used to open up shows asking if there was anybody else in the crowd who was Middle Eastern. Yeah, I stopped doing that. I stopped doing that because I asked that question at a show in New Brunswick one time. I remember I went up to the crowd, I was like, hey, we got anybody in here who's Middle Eastern? And then some guy, without even skipping a beat, just went, no! Like, the audacity that I would even ask. It was almost like he did a head count before the show even started. Like, no, we made sure. This is Moncton, where the skies are blue and the people are white. And I thought Moncton was white until I did a show in Pictou County a few months ago. I got there, I was terrified. I was like, where are you keeping my people? Then I went to Tim Hortons, I was like, there they are. Ahlo sahla, finally, you know? I am Middle Eastern. My family, we're originally from Turkey, but we're not actually Turkish, though. We're what's known as Assyrians. Not Syrians, Assyrians. It's a rare ethnicity, which actually means my first language is an ancient language known as Aramaic. And for people who don't know Aramaic, it's widely believed to be the language that Jesus Christ spoke, you know? So I speak the same language as Jesus Christ, which is pretty crazy, because other than that, nothing else in common. Like, literally nothing. Like, he was a great guy, and I assure you I am not, okay? Like, he did some great things. Like, he walked on water, he turned water to wine, he once gave sight to a blind man, and I literally stole Pokemon cards from a blind kid. No, then I did it again 3 more times after that, brother. You know, I know, 2025, not my finest year. Lord giveth.

That's Cadence Weapon performing his single Alpen Flage, recorded live at Bridgeworks in Hamilton, Ontario. I'm Odario Williams. 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
1: This is a CBC News update. Good afternoon, I'm Natalie Lovey. Provincial police say a veteran officer is facing criminal charges in a child exploitation investigation in Simcoe County. A 54-year-old man from Alliston has been charged with accessing and possessing child sexual abuse and exploitation material. Police say the investigation revealed that the accused is an OPP sergeant with 28 years of service who is currently on an unrelated leave of absence. Police say he's expected to appear in court on October 8th. Also, London police are laying more charges for open drug use. Mayor Josh Morgan said the increase follows the launch of Project Pathways last year. It involved increased foot patrols to make contact with people who use drugs in public spaces. Windsor's police chief said last week they are shifting focus to enforcement following citizen complaints about the state of downtown. Taking a look at the regional weather forecast. Partly cloudy today with a high of 21 degrees. A few clouds tonight, dipping to a low of 7. Sunny for tomorrow with light winds, a high of 22 degrees. Tomorrow night is partly cloudy with a low of 8. Sunny for Sunday and Monday with a high of 22 degrees. Tuesday, a mix of sun and cloud, the high of 23. And on Wednesday, cloudy with a slight risk for showers and a high of 24. 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
0: Welcome back to CBC Music Live. I'm Odario Williams. We're in Hamilton, Ontario for a concert from Cadence Weapon. The Edmonton-born, Hamilton-based rapper is unveiling songs from his brand new album Forager for the first time with a full live band. Well, it was recorded as part of CBC Music's Road to the Junos series, dedicated to showcasing performances of local musicians in the run-up to the Juno Awards. We caught up with him before the show to ask him about collaborating with rapper and producer Junior T. Check it out.
2: So this is a song. It was the first song that I made with my collaborator on this album, Junior T. It came together super quickly. Like, I just really wanted to work with him because his album Studio Monk, I just loved the production on it. And I felt like it has just this organic feel. And we got together and honestly, it just was just like Lee Scratch Perry and Bob Marley, like in the studio or something. Like it was just an instant connection. And that song we recorded in like 15 minutes or something. And it's one of my favorite songs I've ever made. And it's a bit of an ODB homage because he has a song Brooklyn Zoo and this is Toronto Zoo.

0: Saida, one of the performers at the 2025 Women's Blues Review, recorded live at Massey Hall in Toronto. 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I'm Odario Williams. 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
2: On Windsor Morning Monday, it will be Sarnia's turn for a mayoral debate. All five candidates will join us to pitch themselves to voters and answer the questions on your mind. We'll also talk about whether wineries should start reusing bottles. And as Mark Carney travels the world trying to get his message about Canada and the changing world across, we'll look at that communication strategy. 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
3: Inspired by the studio where Marvin Gaye recorded his legendary hits, to Drake's song of the same name, and the countless artists, cultures, and moments that have shaped it. Marvin's Room proves it all comes down to R&B. Marvin's Room, after the news.
4: From CBC News, The World This Hour, I'm Mandy Sham. Police are investigating after several Muslim schools across Canada received anonymous death threats. Regional forces in Ottawa, London, Waterloo, Vancouver, and Montreal were contacted about the email which threatened to kill or deport Muslims. Jennifer Yoon reports.
5: The threat is explicit and disturbing. Leave Canada or be killed. Eight Muslim schools across the country received the email sent from an anonymous account.
6: My reaction was just shock.
5: Mohammed Salim is the principal of Ottawa's Abroar Elementary, one of the schools that received the threat this week.

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1: 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I'm Gemini, and you're listening to our special book-inspired edition of Marvin's Room on CBC Radio and Sirius XM. 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
2: This is a CBC News update. Good afternoon, I'm Natalie Lovey. Provincial police say a veteran officer is facing criminal charges in a child exploitation investigation in Simcoe County. A 54-year-old man from Alliston has been charged with accessing and possessing child sexual abuse and exploitation material. Police say the investigation revealed that the accused is an OPP sergeant with 28 years of service who is currently on an unrelated leave of absence. Police say he's expected to appear in court on October 8th. Also, London police are laying more charges for open drug use. Mayor Josh Morgan said the increase follows the launch of

0: Project Pathways last year. It involved increased foot patrols to make contact with people who use drugs in public spaces. Windsor's police chief said last week they are shifting focus to enforcement following citizen complaints about the state of downtown. Taking a look at the regional weather forecast. Partly cloudy today with a high of 21 degrees. A few clouds tonight, dipping to a low of 7. Sunny for tomorrow with light winds, a high of 22 degrees. Tomorrow night is partly cloudy with a low of 8. Sunny for Sunday and Monday with a high of 22 degrees. Tuesday, a mix of sun and cloud, the high of 23. And on Wednesday, cloudy with a slight risk for showers and a high of 24. 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
1: Welcome back. I'm Gemini, and you're checking out our Song Shaped by Stories edition of Marvin's Room. Not only does Philly-based rap crew The Roots have one of hip-hop's most lyrical MCs in Black Thought, the group has always favored a cerebral approach. And since the earlys has worked with fantastic writers like poet Ursula Rucker and songstress and poet Jill Scott. In 1999, they dropped their fourth, and many say, breakthrough album, Things Fall Apart.
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1: Named after Nigerian writer Chinua Achebe's groundbreaking debut novel, which in turn got its name from a line in William Butler Yeats' poem, The Second Coming. Extremely intentional, the album starts with a track called Act One, Things Fall Apart, and flows into a song called Table of Contents. And to reinforce the connection, on the song 100% Dundee, Black Thought raps that he is from Things Fall Apart. Here's The Roots, DJ Jazzy Jeff, and Jazzy Fat Nasties with the next

0: there, I'm Josette Lafleur, and you're listening to Afternoon Drive here in southwestern Ontario. Coming up on the show, Canada wants to buy 6 surveillance planes from Swedish manufacturer Saab. We explore whether this move is more about supporting Canada's military or boosting our economy. That conversation at 4:20. And if you are interested in volunteering but not sure where to start, a high school student has created a website that connects organizations with volunteers. We hear more from grade 12 student Angela Calopisis in just a few minutes, right after Mike Hargreaves checks on the weather. First, it's over to Alessio Donini with some headlines for the stories he's working on for his 4:30 newscast. Hi, Alessio.
1: Josette, 2 London Muslim schools are among 8 across Canada that have received emails threatening to kill the people who attend. And the Ontario government says a 2-year delay in opening Volkswagen's $7 billion battery factory in St. Thomas is no cause for concern.
0: Thanks, Alessio. And now for a look at the weather, we send it over to Mike Hargreaves. How's it looking, Mike?
2: Hey, Josette, right now we have a temperature between 18 and 20 degrees, and it's mostly cloudy.
0: Thanks, Mike. It is 4:06. 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
3: Hi, my name is Jackson Finley. 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

0: Well, by now you've heard that more and more charities are struggling to get volunteers. Conversely, more young people are struggling to get work experience. Well, a London high school student is pitching a solution to that. Grade 12 student Angela Calopisis has developed a web platform to connect volunteers with organizations all in one place. It's called My Volunteer Pathway, and it is already getting international attention. Angela joins us in studio today. Hi, Angela. Welcome to the show.
1: Thank you so much for having me here today.
0: So tell me more about your platform. How does My Volunteer Pathway work?
1: So I created My Volunteer Pathway to be the centralized system for both volunteer management and for people who want to volunteer. So instead of just a simply listed webpage for volunteer opportunities and then a separate one for each individual organization to use for their management tools, my site combines the two. So volunteers can visit it, see all the different organizations, all the different opportunities we have, visit it, apply, schedule, and document their hours all in one place.
0: Why did you want to launch something like this?
1: I've always been interested in volunteering. Ever since I was 14, I began at Sari Therapeutic Riding. That was the first long-term opportunity I was involved in. And then more recently, I've been involved with Middlesex 4-H, leading their Rabbit and Entrepreneurship Club, as well as the London Western Track and Field Club for their Junior Development Track Program. But I love to stay around in the community, volunteering at track meets as an Athletics Ontario official, and most recently, the FISU World Rowing Championships out here on Fanshawe Conservation Area.
0: Okay, so what first got you interested in volunteering at 14?
1: It was definitely Sari Therapeutic Riding. I was always interested in horses, and I thought that a great way I could be around them while getting my volunteer hours that I needed for high school was to begin there. And I enjoyed helping out. They have a regular program basis, so I could attend about 2 lessons for 1 day a week, and it was a nice way that I could groom the horses, help tack them up, and not only get more experience with the horses, but fulfill my volunteer hour requirement.
0: What is it that you love about volunteering so much?
1: I love helping out the community and meeting all the new people. It's really nice to get experiences talking to everyone else and learning about why they enjoy volunteering as well. Everyone involved is super passionate about volunteering and helping out their community. So it's always nice to meet people with a common interest.
0: So now the work that you've done with your platform, it's actually already won an award. Tell us more about the Diamond Challenge.
1: Yeah, so the Diamond Challenge was a really big award for us to win. So we were recognized with that in the spring in the Toronto Diamond Challenge competition. So Diamond Challenge itself is an international competition. They have many competition locations and virtual events all across the world. And the goal is for the best social innovation and business innovation category winners from all these competitions to come together in Wilmington, Delaware in the spring. So I got the opportunity to attend that conference, and it was amazing to meet so many high school students in specific and learn about their ventures.
0: Why do you think more youth should get out there and volunteer?
1: It definitely gives you some insight into future career opportunities and allows you to become more in touch with your community and the programs that it has. Through volunteering at all these different events, I've come to realize that I really do enjoy different sports such as rowing and triathlons. So I've even got the chance to meet with like the coaches and a lot of definitely interesting people. So even dating back to the Ontario Summer Games, which is a youth event, I was volunteering there first on the track. I was about 14 years old at the time, and then from then, they gave me lots of leadership opportunities. I was able to time, work in the throws area and jumps, and from then, I realized that I could become an Athletics Ontario official and continue doing these things on a regular basis, alongside already being a part of the London Western Track Club.
0: So what is next for My Volunteer Pathway?
1: We're currently working across the London area to expand with community partners who are looking for volunteers and just generally moving across the city and province as we move on from there. Our goal is to essentially be the centralized platform for all volunteering ventures. So if a student is interested in volunteering to fulfill those 40-hour requirements, they can simply visit the site and find something that matches their interests.
0: Amazing. And you'll be graduating this year, Angela.

0: What is in the future for you?
1: I plan to stay in London and attend Western University for hopefully computer science alongside the dual degree with the Ivy Business School.
0: Okay, that makes sense. Angela, it was great talking to you today.
1: Thank you so much.
0: That was Angela Calopisis, a grade 12 student from London. You can check out the platform at myvolunteerpathway.ca. Right now, there are about 14 organizations, 31 volunteers have signed up. So if you are either an organization or a volunteer, you can sign up at myvolunteerpathway.ca. Logan Stotts will release a new album in 1 week. He describes Peacemaker as a bridge between his Mohawk heritage and his urban upbringing. Here's Logan Stotts with Medicine Wheel.

Was Medicine Wheel by Logan Stotts. His album Peacemaker is out next Friday. But if you want to hear more Logan Stotts, you don't have to wait till Friday. If you are in London, he will be at the Aeolian Hall next Tuesday, September 29th. A number of regional police forces in Ontario have launched an investigation into an email sent to Islamic schools across Canada. The sender of the email threatened to kill Muslims unless they are

0: deported. The Muslim Association of Canada runs the 8 private schools that received the email, including one here in London. Nabil Sultan is a spokesperson for the Muslim Association of Canada. He spoke with CBC's Rafi Bujikanian about what went through his mind when he read the email.
1: I was very disturbed. It's hard to put into words how one feels about an email that was sent targeting a school with young children in that kind of language. And the kind of hate that this comes from, and just thinking about the young children, thinking about their safety, thinking about their families, thinking about the world that we live in and the society that we live in, that where an email like this can be received by school administrators. It was a reminder for me that the values that we cherish in this country of inclusion and social cohesion are not always, it can't be taken for granted, for sure. Such a disturbing email to be received by teachers and administrators and families and children really makes it difficult for us to live as a community, feeling good about ourselves, feeling that we are welcomed in this society, feeling that we are equal to all other citizens. It just shakes your confidence in your existence in this society at its core, unfortunately.
2: You're in London, right? And I mean, it's hard not to think about the crime against the Afzal family from a few years ago, I imagine.
1: Of course, when we see threats like this, this is where our minds go. It hasn't been that long since that tragic incident of the Afzal family occurred here in the city. And, a part of you wants to move on, and a part of you wants to believe that it was a lone wolf incident and that something like this should not happen again. And this is a reminder that that is not the case, and that we're still under threat. We're still under dangerous reality where Islamophobia and xenophobia and hate can result in very serious incidents again, unfortunately.
2: I know this is a difficult topic to broach with children, especially, but what's the school protocol in terms of telling student bodies this has happened?
1: Yeah, the school protocol, the school administration across our MAC schools, across our Islamic schools, have a responsibility to families and children. So they have to be made aware that there is a serious threat. They have been made aware that there's a serious threat. They've seen security protocols being put in place, heightened protocols being put in place, security guards now in our facilities. The kids have to function within these very strict protocols. We've had to close our mosques that are attached to our schools to worshipers during the day as part of these security precautions. Just yesterday, a worshiper reached out to me asking why the mosque is closed during times when people should be in the mosque. And I had to explain the circumstances that the mosque is under. So this is very disruptive to the kids. It's disruptive to the families. It's disruptive to the communities, to the community that we serve and the communities that we serve. It's also, we also have to deal with the emotional reality that this is going to bear on the students. The students are being told, we tell our students all the time that they are Canadian and they should be proud of their Canadian identity, that they are Canadian just like any other Canadian in this country, that they enjoy the same rights and freedoms, and they have the same duties and responsibilities to our society of being positive members and leaving a positive impact. And it's episodes like this and incidents like these that shake that identity and that undermine that reality in children's minds. And part of what we try to do in our schools is to reinforce

0: that positive identity that we want our kids to have. We do believe that our kids are equal to all other kids. These are many of them second and third generation Canadians. They know no other home but Canada. Yet they are being targeted because of their faith, and they have to deal with that reality, unfortunately.
1: Nabil Sultan is a spokesperson for the Muslim Association of Canada. He was speaking with CBC's Rafi Bujikanian after Mac schools were sent a threatening email, including one here in London.

0: Well, Canada has announced a preliminary agreement to buy 6 surveillance planes from Swedish manufacturer Saab. The planes would be built in Canada in partnership with Bombardier. But do these new aircrafts meet Canada's needs? And does this deal have any influence on the government's plans for purchasing new fighter jets? Kyle Dugan is a Canadian Press defense reporter. He joins us from Ottawa. Hi, Kyle.
1: Hi, thanks for having me on.
0: Thank you for joining us. So what are these planes and what exactly are they supposed to do for Canada's military?
1: Yeah, so the government wants to acquire 6 airborne early warning and control aircraft. And these are like radar planes, basically. They're long-range surveillance. They can surveil things in the air, in on land and in the sea, and it can do that out of missile range. So they're important platforms, and they also serve as a command and control center that's flying around in the air, and it can communicate with things like the fighter jets that we're acquiring. So they're important platforms, and they're, as you said, based on a business jet that is built by Bombardier in Canada. And then they're sent over to Sweden to be militarized. They strip them down and then put all of the technical radar equipment into the plane there. And what Prime Minister Mark Carney had announced earlier this year was that if the Canadian government ultimately decides to buy them, and it hasn't, signed a contract with Saab yet, but it's moving along in its negotiations, as we saw with the announcement today. Then they would move that militarization component here. So that was a big surprise to a lot of people in the industry and in the military when he had made that announcement earlier this year, including to some of the American competitors to Saab.
0: Now, the government has said that boosting Canada's industrial capacity is part of their defense procurement strategy, but if we already make the planes here, how would this deal boost our capacity?
1: Right. So the idea is that we would bring the militarization part. So the part where they send the planes off to Sweden to be to have all of the radar equipment put in them, they would do that here in Canada. And the government has thrown around a jobs number of like 3,000 jobs. It's not really clear how they've come up with that number or if that number is the same today as the negotiations continue and they kind of set terms for what they're working towards. It's not public, so we don't know exactly where they are or what it means, but they are moving towards some kind of agreement for making both sides of the plane, I guess, but both parts of the process in Canada. Saab has this problem where it's a good problem for a company to have. They're a really hot commodity. NATO just ordered a batch of these planes. Other countries have ordered them as well. So that component would be done in Canada. And Saab, in its sales pitch to Canada, is saying, hey, this is like there's a sovereignty component to this. You would be making the platform entirely in Canada, and then you'd have it in the air, and you'd have control of the data as well.
0: Mark Carney entered negotiations on this procurement back in May. Last week, the Conservative Party asked the Auditor General and Parliamentary Budget Officer to investigate this deal, saying that these planes had military shortcomings. What are their concerns?
1: Yeah, so as I said, the announcement caught a lot of people by surprise. The military has its own wish list for capabilities that it wants when it goes to buy something like this or when it says it wants something like this. And there's been some reporting in the media by CBC saying that

0: raising questions of whether it has all of the requirements that are needed. So there's a few things that it's short of: the full 360-degree radar coverage, air-to-air refueling. And the conservatives are using this to start a political debate over requirements, military requirements. Is this something that the liberals are doing because they think that they can produce jobs, or is this something that they're doing that will produce a platform that the is going to meet the military's needs? And, you know, we can get into the response a little bit. The government has said, you know, it's looking to stimulate the economy, but also it's thinking about supply chains, and it's thinking about relationships. And it's also the case that not all of the other options had met all of the requirements on the wish list, ultimately. So there's maybe the foundations for a burgeoning political debate to happen in Parliament in the same kind of way that we've been talking about the F-35 jets for a very long time now.
1: You mentioned relationships there, Kyle, and I have to ask, what do you think Canada choosing this aircraft over alternatives from American companies will do with the relationship with the U.S., considering we're in this trade war and there's all these tensions?
0: That's a really good question, right? Especially as Trump is threatening Bombardier at the same time as all of this, and the F-35s are definitely part of the trade negotiations. They're a component of that. The government's been reviewing that for a long time. It was supposed to have concluded its review a year ago, and you know, we're still talking about it, and we're about to get the first F-35 soon. So, yeah, and that'll be just a be clear, it'll be delivered to an American Air Force base and it'll stay there for a little while. But that's a very good question. The other component of this is that the two of the American competitors were in different situations than Saab. Saab already has been selling these planes for a long time, and the Boeing competitor, it wasn't really clear what was happening with the U.S. congressional budget on the E-7 advanced wedge tail that would have been probably the main competitor. Although L3Harris also wants to make is making a similar competing plane. So it is interesting that, you know, the government has made a bit of a break from the Americans in this instance, and it's probably left some people frustrated. But at the same time, it's not clear entirely how much to read into that, given that it's looking to make decisions very quickly right now. It's trying to meet the NATO spending commitments, and it's picked a lot of things, I think, that it could move on very quickly. So that there's, I think, a lot of decision, various factors in the decision-making that they're going on just beyond just the U.S. As well.
1: Yeah, definitely. A lot to look out for. Kyle, thanks so much for joining us.
0: All right. Thanks for having me on.
1: Kyle Dugan is a Canadian Press defense reporter. He joined us from Ottawa. Coming up after your 4:30 news, it is the end of another week, and that means another chance for you to get some CBC goodies sent your way. Our show trivia quiz is coming up next, so get your dialing fingers ready and get your phone ready to call. 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
2: This is CBC News. For Southwestern Ontario, your 4:30 regional news. Good afternoon. I'm Alessio Donini. London police are investigating after a Muslim school in the city received threatening emails. It's among eight schools across the country that received the emails threatening to kill Muslims unless they're deported. The Muslim Association of Canada, which runs the schools, says they've alerted municipal police in Ontario, in Vancouver and Montreal, alongside the RCMP. The email sent last Sunday claims, quote, millions of people in the nation of Canada are ready to take up arms against Muslims. Nabil Sultan is a spokesperson of the Muslim Association of Canada and spoke with CBC in London.
3: It's just difficult for me to think about this because no child in our country should ever have to be in a school in that kind of environment. We tell our students all the time that they are Canadian and they should be proud of their Canadian identity, that they are Canadian just like any other Canadian in this country. And it's episodes like this and incidents like these that shake that identity.
2: Sultan.

0: says, since the emails came in, school administration has told families about the threats. He says the schools have responded with heightened private security and police presence. He says London police have been responsive and supportive as they investigate. The Ontario government says the news that Volkswagen subsidiary PowerCo's massive battery factory in St. Thomas is delayed is not cause for concern. This comes after yesterday the company announced the plant that's expected to bring 3,000 jobs to St. Thomas will open in 2029 instead of next year as initially planned. The announcement came as part of a larger unveiling that Mississauga-based Ellis Dawn has been chosen as general contractor for the construction. Asked about the situation at a news conference today, Economic Development Minister Vic Fedeli says the news is nothing but positive.
1: To me, the news yesterday was extremely exciting. I know there's different takes on it, but for me, there are now shovels in the ground. The company has been hired, awarded a contract. There's a $7 billion building and infrastructure being built there. To me, that's nothing but good news. I talked to the contractor. They have mobilized. The trailer's on site. They'll be at full production in a month.
0: Fedeli says the delay is no surprise given a contractor has only just been selected. He says the company, Volkswagen that is, remains committed to Ontario. And new standardized testing results show Ontario students in grade 3 and 6 are gradually getting better at math, but many students are still not meeting the provincial standards. The EQAO results show about half of students meet the math standard in the last school year, increasing by 1 percentage point each of the past 2 years. Literacy achievement remains strong with 86% of grade 6 students and 75% of grade 3 students meeting the reading standard. But results show students with special education needs are persistently falling behind from their peers. Meanwhile, Education Minister Paul Calandra says the province has asked the office to investigate an increase in assessment exemptions. And the Ontario government says it will allocate $30 million to the Vector Institute, a nonprofit organization dedicated to research in the field of artificial intelligence. The government says the funding will advance the responsible adoption of AI. It says the Vector Institute will deliver on the government's plan to protect Ontario's digital sovereignty. The government says it'll also build a more competitive, resilient, and self-reliant workforce. And Wednesday is the National Day for Truth and Reconciliation. That'll be the topic at a panel discussion happening in Amherstburg this weekend. Maurice Switzer is one of the panelists. He's a member of the Mississaugas of Alderville First Nation and author of a book called Sons of Tecumseh.
2: Despite the challenges that Indigenous peoples have faced, whether you're talking about broken treaties or residential schools, we are achieving so much and contributing so much to Canada. When I went to university, I was one of fewer than 100 First Nation students in all of Canada enrolled in post-secondary education. Today, there are about 40,000. I don't like people to think about Indigenous peoples as just victims of past injustices.
0: The panel discussion is at the River Bookshop in Amherstburg tomorrow afternoon at 2. And Josette, that's your regional news for Southwestern Ontario.
3: Thanks, Alessio. Still to come on Afternoon Drive, despite opposition from so many vocal opponents in Hollywood, the Paramount Warner Brothers merger is moving ahead. Our pop culture columnist, Rad Simon Pillai, is here to weigh in on the situation in about 15 minutes from now at 4:50. First, though, it's over to Mike Hargreaves with a check on the weather. How's it looking, Mike?
4: Hey, so is that right now we have a temperature between 18 and 20 degrees, and it's mostly cloudy. Overnight tonight, a low of 7 degrees, and we'll see cloudy skies. For tomorrow, it will be sunny and 21 degrees, and that will continue through Sunday, where it will be sunny and 22 degrees.
3: Thanks, Mike. It is 4:35 on Afternoon Drive, which means it is time for our weekly news quiz. We do it every Friday, and here's how it works. You call in, we ask you 3 questions about interviews we had on the show this week. If you get it right, you get some CBC swag. We've made a gift bag of CBC swag for you. There's some extra surprises in there. So call us right now in studio at 519-255-3543. Again, that's 519-255-3543. We'll put you on the air to test what you can remember and win some prizes. 519-255-3543.

0: All right. We have someone on the line right now. Joining us today is Megan from Mount Bridges. Hi, Megan.
1: Hello.
0: How is it going?
1: Good. Done work for the week.
0: Nice. So tell me, what was the highlight for your week?
1: I think the beautiful sunshine.
0: Yes, absolutely. And what is new in Mount Bridges?
1: What's new in Mount Bridges?
0: Well, what's going on?
1: Getting ready to take the crops down. Oh, lots of digging. I live on a road where they're getting water to the Oneida Nation on the Thames. So lots of road work, but they're getting fresh water there eventually.
0: Nice. And what are your weekend plans?
1: Heading to a family cottage on the Maitland River.
0: Okay. And maybe you can wear some CBC swag when you go there.
1: Amazing.
0: So why don't we get to the first question? All right. So a new season of the reality competition TV show Survivor has begun. There is a contestant from our listening area. Have a listen.
2: And for a long time, Canadians weren't allowed to play. So it was, I felt very lucky to be able to even be there at all. And so I really gave it my all.
0: That was Dan Kilby. He is from our listening area and competing on Survivor season 51. So Megan, where is Dan from? Is he from A, London, B, Sarnia, C, Windsor, or D, Chatham?
1: I'm going to say D, Chatham.
0: Oh, no.
1: Oh, no. I thought it was Blenheim.
0: Okay, you know what? I'm going to give you one more chance. So do you want me to give you the list again?
1: No, I'm going to say Windsor.
0: No, Megan.
1: No. Must be Sarnia.
0: You know what? It is actually London.
1: Oh, boy.
0: Yeah, and Dan is the first person from London to compete on the show. That's okay. We're going to give you a second chance.
1: Thank you. I told a patient about that today. I said, someone in our area.
0: Well, now when you go back and tell the patient, you'll tell them they're from London.
1: Mm-hmm.
0: Okay, so the second question. We also spoke with Leanna and Aaron DiGruccio. They are photographers behind Mall Photos based in Kitchener-Waterloo, but they will be at the Punk Rock Flea Fest in London. Take a listen.
3: It's very tongue-in-cheek now. You look back and it's very kitschy. Because it is, it's kind of a ridiculous premise to have this vignette of yourself in the corner. That composition with kind of nostalgia and aesthetics that we still kind of look at as the core of our creative work.
0: So what era is Leanna and Aaron emulating with their retro portrait studio? Is it A, the 20s, 30s, B, the 40s, 50s, C, the 60s, 70s, or D, the 80s, 90s?
1: Well, that's tough because that's punk rock flea market. I'm going to say, I don't remember the numbers, the letters, the 60s, 70s. No! I didn't hear this interview.
0: Okay, one more chance, Megan. Do you want me to give you the list again?
1: Yes, please.
0: Okay, so it's A, the 20s, 30s, B, the 40s, 50s, or D, I'll take out C because you already guessed that one, or D, the 80s, 90s.
1: Okay, I'm going to go with A, 20s, 30s.
0: Megan, I know you listened to the show this week.
1: Every time I listen to this quiz, I get it right, and I'm too nervous to call in, and I'm like, I'm going to do it.
0: You know what? The nerves get the best of us sometimes. Okay, you have one last chance, okay?
1: Okay.
0: So I'm going to give you one last question. On Tuesday, we heard about Cleveland City Council voting to rename Park part of Lake Erie. Take a listen to this clip.
4: For scientists, it's such a loss of time and energy. We should be focusing on the important things about the Great Lakes to make them safer, better, and to understand them as much as we can. And these are distractions that are pulling away resources.
0: That was Jérôme Marty, the executive director of the International Association for Great Lakes Research. So the question is, what did Cleveland City Council vote to rename part of Lake Erie? A, Gulf of Ohio. B, Bay of America. C, Gulf of Cleveland. Or D, the Shore of Trump.
1: Oh, my. Oh, crazy. I heard something that they were calling it Pittsburgh, but that's a different one. Can I have
0: you got this, Megan.
1: Again?
0: You want them again?
1: No. Yeah.
0: So the options are A, Gulf of Ohio, B, Bay of America, C, Gulf of Cleveland, or D, the shore of Trump?
5: Let's go crazy. B, Bay of America. I'm so sorry.
0: Don't be sorry, Megan. Don't be sorry at all. You know what? The questions were a little bit harder this week. We still have a consolation prize for you. So stay on the line. Our technician will gather all of your information so we can get those consolation prizes to you. And we will be back for another chance of winning some prizes next Friday. Megan, it was great to talk to you today.
5: Okay. And may everyone enjoy Lake Erie this weekend.
0: All right. Take care, Megan.
5: Okay. Bye-bye.
0: Well, if you don't have plans tonight, we've got an idea for you. The street is bustling outside our London newsroom. Punk Rock Flea Fest is happening, like you just heard. That is 2 days of free all-ages concerts on Dundas Place. London band Status Non-Status will be there. They are taking the stage tonight at 7:45. Here they are with a track from their latest album, This Is At All.

0: That was Status Non-Status with At All. If you like what you hear, clear your schedule tonight because they are playing for free in just a short time outside our London newsroom on Dundas Street at Punk Rock Flea Fest. That is at 7:45. And you'll want to stay for Thunder Queens, who play at 8:45. They will be followed by the OBGMs and Cancer Bats. And everything is absolutely free. In just a few weeks, Albertans will head to the polls to vote on a series of ballot questions, including whether to hold a referendum on separation. Two former political rivals are making the case for why Albertans should remain within a united Canada. Former Premiers Jason Kenney and Rachel Notley joined Ian Hanneman Singh on Cross Country Checkup for an Ask Me Anything About Alberta Separation. One of the callers on that show was Don Smith from Edmonton. Here's his call and the reaction from the two former Alberta premiers.
1: I've been screening a lot of people about separation, and I've only found one person that wants to stay in Confederation. The biggest complaint is Quebec. They won't let our oil through. They want our money. Just pick any topic that they've mismanaged, made a million promises. So I don't know if the separation vote will actually go through, but the thing is, the people that want to vote for separation, they're motivated. And they don't seem to care what the cost is, and I have to say that I'm on their side.
2: All right, Don, just pause there for a sec. I'm going to ask each of the former premiers to respond. Jason, let's start with you.
3: You see, Don raises a lot of legitimate grievances that Albertans have, including the unfair equalization formula. I don't think Albertans mind sharing some of our prosperity with other parts of the country, as long as other parts of the country don't turn around and block our resources that help pay the bills in the Federation. This is not just simply about sending a message to Ottawa that we'd like to see some policies changed. This is about leaving the country and creating a whole new, much bigger set of problems, starting with having to replicate all of the services provided by the government of Canada on our own, on a much smaller scale, including our own military, doing this without the support or consent of all 46 First Nations in Alberta, half the province of Alberta in these polls saying that they would leave if the province separates. We've seen this movie before in Quebec. And by the way, the reason they're an equalization recipient to such an extent is because their economy has been weakened by 50 years of an obsessive focus on separatism. That's not me. I'm quoting Premier Legault in that.
2: Rachel.
4: Well, this is, of course, where you understand why it is Jason and I are actually doing these things together, because, you know, I agree with pretty well. We could debate equalization for some time, but I will say that pretty much everything else he said, 100%. We have the capacity to add $15 billion, I believe is the right number, to Alberta's economy alone simply by removing the red tape that exists between provinces now. If we were to separate, not only would we lose the potential of that kind of bump to our economic activity, we would set up a whole bunch of other barriers. And we haven't even started the conversation, as Jason briefly referenced, with the massive obligations that we have in law to Indigenous peoples across this country. There is no way there will be a smooth departure. It will be caught up in disputes for decades and decades, and the people who will suffer the most will be everybody in Alberta who's looking to pay their mortgage and buy their groceries each week.
0: That was reaction from former Alberta premiers Rachel Notley and Jason Kenney. They were speaking to a checkup caller from Edmonton during Cross Country Checkup's latest Ask Me Anything segment.
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0: Well, that was the sound of protesters outside Paramount Studios in Hollywood earlier this week. They are opposing Paramount Skydance's $110 billion acquisition of Warner Brothers Discovery. Despite their protests, the deal appears to be going ahead. Paramount settled this week with 12 U.S. states that filed an antitrust suit to block the merger. The settlement is now awaiting approval from a federal

0: federal judge. With more on this story and its ramifications is our pop culture columnist, Radziman Pillai. Hi, Rad.
1: Hi, Josette.
0: So what are the stakes when it comes to this merger?
2: I mean, we're talking about two historic movie studios, like the oldest surviving major studios from the golden era becoming one, right? But I mean, of course, we're not just, I mean, these movie studios are owned by big media conglomerates that own the streaming services, Paramount Plus and HBO Max, not to mention all these cable TV networks and news networks like CBS News and CNN. And it is those news networks more than anything that I think cause a lot of concern when it comes to this merger, because a lot of people have seen what's happened to CBS News. You know, the way iconic shows like 60 Minutes have come undone after Skydance had taken over Paramount. And the leader of Skydance being David Ellison, his father being Oracle CEO Larry Ellison, who's bankrolling this merger, these guys being Trump-friendly figures who appear to have impacted the independence of CBS News and caused a lot of chaos, a lot of the chaos that we have been discussing over the last year.
0: So now 12 states tried to block this merger. It was led by California's Attorney General Rob Bonta. What happened there?
2: Yeah, so Bonta, he led this charge in blocking the merger on antitrust grounds, right? And his concerns being like the potential job loss when these two mega conglomerates are merged. And that's been a major concern for a lot of the actors and the writers and the unions protesting this merger. And of course, Bonta also had that nagging concern about the newsroom independence after seeing what Ellison had done to CBS. So Bonta was in staunch opposition to this merger, but over the last few weeks, David Ellison threatened to pull Paramount out of California and move it to like Texas or Tennessee if he didn't get his way. I don't know what role that played in the settlement, but you know, Rob Bonta, when announcing the settlement, he didn't sound very satisfied with how things played out and how this whole deal ends up, right? And so just have a listen to how he characterizes it.
3: This settlement is not a vote of support for this merger. It is not a blessing of the broader merger.
2: So that was Bonta, like, you know, describing the settlement almost as if he was conceding, right? And the concessions or like the terms that he and other states settled on include an enforceable commitment to produce 30 movies each year for the first 2 years and 32 movies in each of the following 3 years. And then Paramount committed $1.5 billion more in spending on productions in the U.S. And now I wonder if that means Paramount spends less on the shows they make here in Canada, like Star Trek and Canada Shore, so that they can then move that production over, spend immediate spending commitment to productions in the U.S. Another part of that settlement states that an oversight board be created to make sure CBS News and CNN have editorial independence.
0: So how would that oversight board work, Rad, in terms of alleviating some of the concerns that you're highlighting?
2: I mean, a lot of experts are saying, like, you know, it'll be completely ineffective. You know, like they're saying that an oversight board can't do much in terms of like the day-to-day pressures that journalists will face with their jobs under threat. And of course, you know, like how effective is an independent board when a guy like David Ellison can influence who's on that board? Right. And, you know, David Ellison, he's consistently like said that, oh, yeah, I believe in journalistic balance. But his idea of journalistic balance has proven to be offset facts with the fictions that Trump produces. You know, so we saw how that, you know, we saw how that played out at 60 Minutes, where Ellison's appointed head of CBS News had curtailed Barry Weiss. She curtailed reporting to favor Trump, which led to the firing of veteran reporters like Scott Pelley and other reporters saying that their reporting is being interfered with. And right now we're seeing the war that Trump is waging on CNN reporters, like calling them sleazebags and banning them from the White House. And so for those reporters to now fall into that same umbrella company as CBS News, like that's deeply concerning.
0: Right. So in terms of movies, what are your concerns?
2: You know, like I just worry that we're going to lose a lot of great culture, right? Because if you look at like the great movies that came specifically out of Warner Brothers last year. I mean, I talked a lot about how Warner Brothers, their new regime has just been like taking such daring risks and producing such great work. And among them, Sinners and One Battle After Another, like the two movies that competed at the Oscars for Best Picture. And those are movies that are topical and political. One Battle After Another, specifically the Best Picture winner, being about revolutionaries pushing back against what appears to be Trump's America. Even if you look at a movie like Superman or like the HBO show Lanterns, which takes place in the DC universe, but they deal with race and anti-immigrant sentiments. You know, like you know, these movies and TV shows, they have edge, you know. And if you look at the, compare that to what Paramount produces, like the TV shows and movies, like they don't have that kind of edge. So for Paramount to then swallow Warner Brothers just as things were getting really good at Warner Brothers, like that to me is just so deflating.

0: So, Rhett, do you not think that Warner Brothers stakeholders will still have say in the kinds of movies that will be coming out?
1: No, because it's been bought by Paramount, like the stakeholder, the shareholders and such. No, I don't think so.
0: So nothing at all.
1: I mean, like, I'm hoping like there's some distance and stuff. But, you know, considering the influence that Ellison has exerted so far, I don't know.
0: Okay, so a lot to see. Well, hopefully, you know, it doesn't come to fruition like you think. Thanks for this, Rad.
1: Thanks for having me.
0: That was pop culture columnist Rad Simunpillai. We reached him in our Toronto studio today. We are just a few minutes away from your national news. It's over to Alessio Donini with the news for Southwestern Ontario.
2: Josette, new standardized testing results show that students in Ontario in grade 3 and 6 are gradually doing better in math, but they're still falling quite short of the provincial standard. The EQAO results that are out now show about half of students met the math standard in the last school year, about 1 percentage point more than last year. On the other hand, literacy achievement remains a strong point, but the results also show students with special education needs are persistently falling behind their peers, something critics have argued in the past and are arguing now means the government must do more to invest in support staff.
0: Thanks, Alessio. Still to come on Afternoon Drive in the last hour of the show, it is not easy to put a fresh spin on pizza in Windsor, but Professor Zah loves thinking outside the pizza box. He is our feature for this week's Foodie Fridays at 5:50. That is ahead of Pizza Fest this weekend. And international cycling, professional women's soccer and hockey, CBC Sports host Brenda Irving will be here with this week's top Canadian sporting stories. That's at 5:40 on Afternoon Drive here in Southwestern Ontario. Your national news is up next.
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5: I'm Tanya Fletcher. Coming up on Your World Tonight, a closer look at stunning new revelations of what exactly ChatGPT told the Tumblr Ridge shooter. New reporting alleges OpenAI's chatbot advised how to get around the company's own safeguards. We'll have the latest at 6, 6:30 in Newfoundland.
6: From CBC News, The World This Hour, I'm Mandy Sham. Police are investigating after several Muslim schools across Canada received anonymous death threats. Regional forces in Ottawa, London, Waterloo, Vancouver, and Montreal were contacted about the email, which threatened to kill or deport Muslims. Jennifer Yoon reports.
7: The threat is explicit and disturbing. Leave Canada or be killed. 9 Muslim schools across Canada received the email sent from an anonymous account.
8: My reaction was just shock.
7: Mohammed Salim is the principal of Ottawa's Abwehr Elementary, one of the schools that received the threat this week.
8: Especially targeting kids, I felt it crossed a line.
7: Islamic schools operated by the Muslim Association of Canada are run similarly to private Christian or Jewish schools. Association spokesperson Nabil Sultan says the scope of the threat is unprecedented.
9: It just shakes your confidence in your existence in this society.
10: We're worried and anxious.
7: Sarah Omar, bringing her 5-year-old to Abwehr Elementary, wants to see authorities take long-term action to fight Islamophobia.
10: You know, to ask the community, okay, what can we do to support you?
7: Several police forces, including in London and Peel region, say they're investigating. Jennifer Yoon, CBC News, Ottawa.
6: There are a little more than 3 weeks to go until the October 19th referendum in Alberta. A new poll conducted for CBC News suggests support for independence is slipping. 23% of people surveyed by Janet Brown Opinion Research said they'd vote to start the legal process to hold a binding referendum. That's down 4 points from a similar poll in April. The CBC News random survey was conducted between September 8th and 21st. The March

0: Welcome back to Afternoon Drive here in Southwestern Ontario. I'm Josette Lafleur. Coming up in our last hour of the show, an event happening in Windsor this weekend is providing women with the opportunity to explore emergency services careers and connect with industry professionals. Women on Fire will be hosting their sixth annual event. And coming up, we speak with co-organizer Donna DeSantis about the need for more women in these fields. That's at 5:20. And politicians are turning to AI for help with their speeches. We hear more about why they're using AI and what that could mean for voters when Lydia Miljan, professor and department head in political science at the University of Windsor, joins the Afternoon Drive in just a few minutes. First, though, Mike Hargreaves is here with a look at the forecast for southwestern Ontario. How's it looking, Mike?
1: Hey there, Josette. It's a mix of sun and cloud out there. Sunny in Chatham, cloudy in Sarnia, a mix in London and in Windsor. Right now we have a temperature between 18 and 20 degrees.
0: Thanks, Mike. Now it's over to Alessio Donini with a look at our local news. Hey, Alessio.
2: Josette, London police are among several police services across Canada investigating anonymous death threats sent to Muslim schools. And Economic Development Minister Vic Fedeli says today a two-year delay for the opening of a major Volkswagen battery plant in St. Thomas is no concern.
0: Thanks, Alessio. It is 6 minutes past five. 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
0: Well, it's no secret. Politicians have always had help writing speeches, but now some of that help is coming from artificial intelligence. Last year, roughly one in five words spoken by Canadian MPs were written with the help of AI. That is according to an analysis by The Economist, which looked at parliamentary speeches in several countries. For her perspective, we've reached Lydia Miljan,

0: She is a professor and department head in political science at the University of Windsor and a senior fellow with the Fraser Institute. She joins us from Kingsville. Hi, Lydia.
1: Hi, Sylvette.
0: So why are politicians turning to AI to help write their speeches?
1: Yeah, well, you know, we're assuming that they ever wrote anything to begin with. I think it'd be a stretch. So it could be more that their staffers are now using AI to help craft the speeches. And, you know, quite frankly, it's ubiquitous. We're always being inundated with it and almost pressured to adopt some sort of AI usage. So I don't think politicians are immune to that. It certainly is a time saver, and I suspect that they think it makes them sound smart and it gets rid of any sort of grammatical errors or things that they would be embarrassed about if they didn't have something like AI doing it.
0: So then, is using AI really that different from having a staff writer or, you know, somebody else polishing the speech?
1: Yeah, I think it depends on how you use it. I mean, one of the examples I use with my students is, you know, like when I do my own writing and I'm publishing something, often I get an editor to go through it. And sometimes the editor has light edits. They change a word here or there, but sometimes they change the structure of it. So one way to use AI is to say, you know, act as an honest editor and tell me how I can improve the writing. That's somewhat different than write me a speech about AI policy and how we should manage it, right? So there's a real difference between whether or not AI is generating the actual information or the content or whether or not it's polishing it. And I think that we need more transparency in how people are actually using this new tool.
0: At what point would you say using AI stops being a tool and starts changing the politician's own voice?
1: I think if it's actually generating the policies themselves, I think there's going to be a great temptation to want to get AI to answer all our problems. I mean, and we certainly see that at the federal government where they're really emphasizing Canada being at the forefront of AI development. And I worry that they're going to lean too much into AI finding solutions to our policy problems. And I don't want to live in, personally, I don't want to live in a world where the machines are dictating how we live our lives. I think that we need to govern AI versus AI governing us. And if that's the case, if politicians are going to concede everything to AI, then I really wonder why we need to vote in politicians in the first place if they're not going to even do the basics of their job, which is creating policy and laws.
0: Right. So I guess what are the risks of politicians relying too much on AI to write what they say? You kind of alluded to it there, but expand on that.
1: Yeah, well, I think that is just a matter of you got to think about what AI is. It is not intelligence. I think it's terribly named. What it really is simply a large language model that bases its information predictively on what was said in the past, which means it's beholden to the past and it's also beholden to whatever data that it was relied on. So if it's an AI that's based primarily on Reddit or 60% on Reddit, that's the information that's being spit back to us. And so I think that's the real risk, that we're not going to get human innovation. We're going to be getting same old, same old. And I think that that's something that politicians are going to have to be vigilant about, especially if they rely on it too much, because then we're not going to get new ideas. We're not going to get fresh perspectives. And I think that we need to admit, you know, what AI can do for us, but also what can't be replaced by humans. And that is our innovation and ingenuity.
0: What does this trend mean for the wider community and, more importantly, the voters?
1: Well, I think it is a big question about, you know, what is it that we are asking our politicians? I mean, earlier this year, Mark Carney even said, well, MPs are good for only one thing, and that's the vote. So that's a really cynical way of approaching members of parliament. I would hope that we would want our politicians that we send, regardless of party line, to have some sense of their own perspective and point of view and a way to help, you know, society improve. I mean, that sort of has always been the nature of a liberal democracy, is that we're better with more voices. And the real concern I have with AI is that, will it actually be differing voices or will it only just be groupthink? And that's something that we're going to have to guard against. And I think politicians are going to also, I think, have to be honest with us about to the extent to which they are using it. And much like we would with any other conversation, is if you're citing, if you're directly quoting from someone, you have to cite it. And equally, if AI generated the bill, then I want to know that it was an AI generated bill versus a human generated.

0: integrated bill.
1: So in your opinion, Lydia, do you think there should be rules or safeguards around how MPs are using AI?
2: Yeah, I think it's going to be the same for all of us in society. I think collectively we're going to have to, as it becomes normalized, we've got to get rid of the stigma. And I don't want to say that AI is completely terrible, because it's not. It can really save time for a lot of routine and mundane tasks. But I think we have to be honest and transparent about when we use it. And that's something that just as society, I don't know if you need necessarily rules, but you need standard behaviors that people will accept. And so, you shouldn't be embarrassed if you're using AI, but you certainly should tell people when you're using it. Actually, I ran an article that I had written. It was based on some AI data that I had done, but then I wrote the whole thing myself. And when I cited the AI and then asked AI to be an editor, it said, well, you should avoid suggesting that you used AI, because then it's going to sound like the whole thing was made out of AI. So even the algorithm doesn't like to admit that AI is being used, even if it's being used legitimately and cited. So it's an interesting artifact of that whole process.
1: Yeah, and a very interesting conversation. Lydia, thank you so much for sharing more with us.
2: My pleasure. Nice speaking with you.
1: Lydia Miljan is a professor and department head in political science at the University of Windsor. She is also a senior fellow with the Fraser Institute. We reached her in Kingsville today.

0: The Canada Life Building in London will be lit in pink tonight. It's in honor of a new tradition called Give Like Dolly Parton Day. The day commemorates the late singer and philanthropist by supporting initiatives that help local children. Betsy Riley is community champion for Dolly Parton's Imagination Library in London. The program mails free books to more than 1,700 kids aged 5 and under in the city. Here is Betsy talking about the program.
1: When Dolly passed, there was such a rush of response around the world, because there are 5 countries that have Imagination Library. People were asking what they could do, how they could donate. And someone very wisely looked at September 25th, 9-5, as a kind of cheerful way to honor Dolly and to support local Imagination Libraries around the world. Everyone recognized that Dolly was an incredible philanthropist, but this was really her baby. This was the one where she has invested so much money to keep Imagination Library going long after her own death. So it's a way to both celebrate Dolly and to support local Imagination Libraries. One of the things that the Canadian Association deeply appreciates is that all the book selection is based upon our Canadian culture and values. So 80% of the books that children receive are by Canadian authors and are Canadian publications.
0: That was Betsy Riley, community champion for Dolly Parton's Imagination Library in London. And as you heard, today is Give Like Dolly Parton Day. It's 9-5. But let's hear a different song from Dolly. This is Coat of Many Colors.

understand that, 'cause I felt I was rich, and I told them of the love that Mama sewed in every stitch. I even told them all that story that Mama told me

0: That was Dolly Parton with Coat of Many Colors. And today is Give Like Dolly Day in honor of her song, 9 to 5. U.S. media outlet Mother Jones is reporting on how the Tumblr Ridge shooter planned the attack on a BC school back in February. The new investigation shows how OpenAI's chatbot fed the school's shooters violent fantasies. They report that the shooter used two ChatGPT accounts to obtain information on potential casualties, as well as reloading times for weapons. Mark Fullman is the national affairs editor for Mother Jones. Before we hear his new insights, I do want to point out that CBC News has not been able to independently verify his reporting.
1: Up until now, the public has really only known that the shooter had used a ChatGPT account about 8 months prior to the attack, and that that account had been shut down by OpenAI for discussions of gun violence. This was reported by the Wall Street Journal. And then the company OpenAI confirmed that and also disclosed the existence of a second ChatGPT account that the shooter had used, but nothing about it. And until now, the contents of these accounts have been entirely unknown to the public. Through the course of my reporting over the past 7 months, I talked with multiple sources with knowledge of the matter and was able to review significant portions of the chat history. And I can say that what's in them is far more disturbing and extensive than I think certainly the public has been aware of until this point. Really, two things that are going on in terms of the role of this technology now with this problem. One is that it is supplying information to people who seek this type of response far more efficiently than traditional internet searches do. But the other here, and I think perhaps even more important, is the psychological impact on troubled or vulnerable people, especially young people. Experts are telling me, prevention experts, that they're seeing this more and more in cases. So when you have a chatbot behaving in this way, and frankly, we don't even necessarily understand why it does this. I think a lot of people at this point have had the experience with chatbots where it says or does kind of strange things. To have a chatbot engage in this way was, I think, quite astonishing when I discovered this part of the material, that essentially what the shooter did was, after the first account was shut down, went back on with a second account and started telling ChatGPT why the first account had gotten shut down. And then the response from the chatbot was to say, well, you know, you can essentially hide your discussion of violence and violent content by just saying that it's fiction or hypothetical, and doing it that way. And it's literally advising, giving its own tips on how to avoid the ostensible safeguards of the technology. So there's some big questions here about how that's working and why it's doing that. But in this context, it's very troubling, as this is a person who has been already talking for quite a while about some very dark and disturbing things. And as I also report in Mother Jones,

0: you know, was uploading graphic violent images and images of self-harm, talking about firearms and explosives and so on. The question is, you know, why is the technology doing this? And I should note, I've been asking these questions of OpenAI for months in the course of investigating this story, and they have declined to answer my questions or just not responded. You know, there's extensive violent ideation and fantasizing and planning going on in the second account, and that went on for months. And it happens, as I report in the story, through a period of time where OpenAI has said publicly in its own writings that it is working on improving safety with this problem. Yet months go by, and this particular person is continuing to use the technology in this way, to use ChatGPT this way.
1: That was Mark Folman, National Affairs Editor for Mother Jones. He has been tracking the role of AI in mass shootings, and he broke this story.

0: When it comes to emergency services careers, women have been historically underrepresented. Across the sector in Ontario, roughly 25 to 30% of active frontline work positions are held by women. This includes jobs like firefighters, paramedics, and police officers. Well, a Windsor Essex organization is hoping to bridge the gap and bring more women into the workforce. Women on Fire is holding their sixth annual event for women interested in emergency services. Donna DeSantis is the co-organizer of Women on Fire and a volunteer firefighter with Tecumseh Fire. Hi, Donna. Good afternoon.
1: Good afternoon. How are you?
0: I'm good. How are you?
1: Not too bad.
0: So tell me, what is Women on Fire?
1: Well, Women on Fire is made up of a really passionate group of women from across Windsor Essex County that are dedicated to helping other women achieve their goals of becoming first responders.
0: So tell me more about the event that your organization is putting on. How does it work?
1: So the event is essentially an emergency responder career fair. It provides an opportunity for women to come out and try some of our unique physical testing components for various first responder agencies and find out more about the recruitment process. Participants are invited to register for a two-hour training session. They come and try out our testing components, ask questions. If there's something that they're struggling with, it's a really great opportunity for the participant to identify that, work on it before an actual recruitment takes place. So our goal is to help women gain confidence to overcome the physical testing barriers for some of these careers. Our third session of the day is actually Girls on Fire. So we're inviting high school age girls to come out and start to explore their career paths.
0: So which organizations will be taking part?
1: Well, we have Windsor Fire and all of the Windsor Essex County Fire Departments, OPP, EMS and Medic Strong, Canada Border Services Agency, the Canadian Armed Forces, Correctional Services Canada, and new this year we have Parks Canada's Fire Management Team.
0: Wow, so a lot of options for women out there. Why was it important for your group to create an event like this?
1: Well, we want to help other women build their knowledge and their confidence in order to pursue careers in emergency services. Women are still traditionally very underrepresented in some of our agencies. And the goal of our event is basically to take the mystery out of what to expect during this stage of the recruitment and prepare women to be successful when they're completing the physical testing, because this is most often the biggest barrier for women.
0: So which agencies or agency would you say is the most underrepresented?
1: I think fire services continue to have the lowest representation of females, primarily because of the challenging physical testing and probably a little bit the uncertainty of what to expect.
0: What about your own personal experience, Donna? What has that been like?
1: My experience at Tecumseh Fire has been very positive. We work together as a team to support each other. Our county volunteer fire departments are already very diverse with respect to our full-time jobs outside of fire. And that's a critical component to our success as a team in responding to a call. You know, as public service agencies, the overall diversity within our organizations just strengthens our connections within our communities.
0: So this is the sixth annual event. For women who have attended in the past, have any of them ended up pursuing careers in emergency services?
1: Absolutely. On my department with Tecumseh Fire, we've had at least four women join our team since coming out to this event. It's a really good opportunity to explore different career options, see what you're up against. We have lots of participants that come out and then they'll go and register at St. Clair College for a specific program.

0: Sometimes people come out thinking, you know, if they're exploring careers, they think of one path and then they're watching the physical testing and decide, oh, I want to try that too. So it's really interesting. We get people from all across, honestly, all across Canada. We've had people from Montreal in the past. They come quite a distance to, you know, explore these different options.
1: Wow, that's amazing. So what do you say to women who may be listening to this interview, who may be considering a career in emergency services, but they're too scared or they're nervous?
0: Oh, I would say don't miss out on this very unique opportunity. You can explore many different careers here. Try out the physical testing. It's a very comfortable environment. You can learn about the recruitment process. And the best part of all, you can probably find a mentor. So if you're, you know, looking for a specific career path, there's going to be somebody there who has some experiences to share with you, and they can guide you on the process. It's a great day to make some new connections.
1: Okay, so let's get to the details. Where is the event being held and how can people sign up?
0: We are being hosted this year by Windsor Fire and the Canadian Armed Forces at their training facility, which is located on Sandwich Street in Windsor. Our event starts at 9 a.m. There's three different two-hour time slots you can sign up for at 9, 11, and 1:30. And you have to pre-register at womenonfire26.eventbrite.ca. Registration is only open until midnight Friday night, but we will accept walk-ins Saturday if people still want to come.
1: Donna, it sounds like it's going to be a great event. Thank you so much for telling us about it.
0: Thank you so much for having me on the air.
1: Donna DeSantis is the co-organizer of Women on Fire and a volunteer firefighter with Tecumseh Fire. Women on Fire will be holding their sixth annual event for women interested in emergency services. And as you heard Donna mention there, if you would like to take part, you can register on Eventbrite. The event is happening in Windsor on Sandwich Street tomorrow. Again, you register on Eventbrite. Registration does close today at midnight, but they are still accepting walk-ins. Coming up on Afternoon Drive after your 5:30 news, CBC Sports' Brenda Irving joins us with the latest on a major road cycling meet this week in Montreal. We find out who the Canadians are competing in a packed international field. We get that and more in about 10 minutes from now. Coming up after the show on As It Happens, in the new movie Heart of the Beast, Brad Pitt may be the star, but he is not top dog. That honor goes to his companion in the film, Odin, who is actually a Canadian dog named Uber. He is also a combat veteran with an artificial leg and a heart of gold. Guest host Helen Mann speaks with Uber's trainer. You can join Helen and Chris Howden for As It Happens everywhere you get your podcasts this evening at 6:30 on CBC Radio. That is right after Your World Tonight. 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
2: This is CBC News. For Southwestern Ontario, your 5:30 regional news. Good afternoon. I'm Alessio Donini. London Muslim schools are among many across Canada that have received anonymous death threats. Police forces in London, Waterloo, Ottawa, Vancouver, and Montreal were contacted about emails which threatened to kill Muslims unless they're deported. Jennifer Yoon reports.
3: The threat is explicit and disturbing. Leave Canada or be killed. Eight Muslim schools across the country received the email sent from an anonymous account.
4: My reaction was just shock.
3: Mohammed Salim is the principal of Ottawa's Abroar Elementary, one of the schools that received the threat this week.
4: Especially targeting kids. I felt it crossed a line.
3: Islamic schools, operated by the Muslim Association of Canada, are run similarly to private Christian or Jewish schools. Association spokesperson Nabil Sultan says the scope of the threat is unprecedented.
5: It just shakes your confidence in your existence in this society.
6: We're worried and anxious.
3: Sarah Omar, bringing her five-year-old to Abroar Elementary, wants to see authorities take long-term action to fight Islamophobia.
6: You know, to ask the community, okay, what can we do to support you?
3: Several police forces, including in London and Peel region, say they're investigating. Jennifer Yoon, CBC News, Ottawa.
2: Ontario Premier Doug Ford says he's not worried about a delay in the opening of a Volkswagen battery plant in St. Thomas, saying he's confident what's set to be Canada's largest electric vehicle battery plant will be completed and operational within a few years. Powerco Canada announced yesterday the facility, expected to bring 3,000 jobs to the region, will now open in 2029 in

0: instead of next year. The updated timeline shared alongside news that Mississauga-based Ellis Don has been hired as the lead general contractor. Economic Development Minister Vic Fedeli insisted at a news conference today the update is a sign of progress rather than a setback, saying Volkswagen needs the factory just as much as Ontario needs it.
1: They're investing $7 billion in a new building, and they've said we need three plants in the world to be able to produce lithium-ion batteries. They're not just for EVs. They'll be used for battery storage facilities around the world as well. To me, this is like a massive relief. They're here, they're mobilized, and they're building a building.
0: Fedeli says the shift in timing was expected, given a contractor was only just selected, adding the automaker remains fully committed to building in Ontario. And all of Ontario's major education unions are now set to hold strike votes in November, hopeful that strong mandates will lead to progress at the bargaining table. The Ontario Secondary School Teachers Federation is the latest to announce a vote, saying today its members will vote from November 6th to 16th. They join the other four major education unions in scheduling strike votes that month. Current education contracts expired at the end of August, but negotiations are stalled as the Ontario Labour Relations Board decides on a dispute. That dispute on which issues should be bargained centrally and which should be left to local unions and school boards. Education Minister Paul Calandra's office says once that process has concluded, the government will be ready and willing to negotiate new contracts. Meanwhile, Calandra says the latest results from the Education Quality and Accountability Office show Ontario students are making progress in math. He says literacy results also remain strong, with nearly 9 in 10 students meeting the provincial standard in reading and writing by grade 6. The results of standardized testing released today show Ontario students' persistently low math scores have improved slightly since last year. Math scores on the EQAO tests for grade 6 students in particular have been hovering around the 50% mark for years, meaning only about half of the students are meeting the provincial standard. A Windsor-Essex organization is hoping to bridge a major gap and get more women involved in the emergency services. Across the sector in Ontario, roughly 25-30% of active frontline work positions are held by women, including jobs like firefighters, paramedics, and police officers. Women on Fire is holding their 6th annual event for women interested in emergency services in Windsor. Donna DeSantis is the co-organizer of Women on Fire and a volunteer firefighter with Tecumseh Fire.
2: So the event is essentially an emergency responder career fair. It provides an opportunity for women to come out and try some of our unique physical testing components for various first responder agencies and find out more about the recruitment process.
0: The event is tomorrow at the Department of National Defense Training Facility in Windsor, and organizers are asking interested people to register for free on eventbrite.ca. And Josette, that is your regional news for Southwestern Ontario.
3: Thanks, Alessio. Still to come in the last half hour of the show, this weekend is Pizza Fest in Windsor. And for today's edition of Foodie Fridays, we hear about the unique pizza stylings of Professor Zaw. That is at 5:50. First, though, it's over to Mike Hargreaves with a check on the weather. How's it looking, Mike?
4: Looks like we're going to have a nice weekend in the southwest. Overnight tonight, it'll be cloudy and a low of 7 degrees. But for Saturday and Sunday, we see a high temperature around 21, 22 degrees and sunny all weekend long.
3: Thanks, Mike. It is 5:35. It's over to Chris Edwards with today's business news. Hi, Chris.
5: Hey, Josette.
3: So let's start with President Trump's threat to potentially ban diesel exports from the United States. What would happen if he actually did that?
5: Well, the short answer is diesel prices would shoot up here in Canada, especially Eastern Canada. Trump is under pressure to lower U.S. fuel prices, and diesel prices there have jumped about 75%. Now, Canada exports more diesel than it uses, so there wouldn't actually be a shortage of it here, but our refineries are based mostly in Western Canada. The East relies a bit on U.S. imports, so there could be an imbalance there, though we could always ship it by rail to Eastern Canada. On top of that, and perhaps most importantly, the price of diesel is set globally. An American ban would likely raise that price, even if it temporarily lowers it for Americans. Richard Masson is the former CEO of the Alberta Petroleum Marketing Commission, and he explained what could happen around the world.
6: 1.7 million barrels a day go out of the U.S. Gulf Coast to Europe. And so if Europe, Britain, and places like that don't have access to that diesel, they're going to start

0: calling on other places. So, for example, the big Irving refinery in New Brunswick puts its refined products on ships. That's a perfect source of supply that could go over to Europe or to South America if the price is high enough, and it would draw it away from domestic markets and the U.S. Northeast market.
1: Now, just to reiterate to everyone, Trump has threatened this, but it is not a done deal. Yesterday, an official from the White House even denied a report the U.S. is actively preparing for a 90-day ban, but be ready for potential changes here next week.
2: Okay, so let's turn now to an update on the tragic Tumblr Ridge shooting. We've learned more about the involvement of the AI chatbot. So what do we know?
1: We now have the contents of a second ChatGPT account the shooter used to prepare for the shooting. This is from reporting by American magazine Mother Jones. The shooter killed 8 people in February, including 6 children, and before they did so, they consulted ChatGPT for advice on how to do it. ChatGPT initially refused to do that and banned the account, but the shooter simply made another one. And not only did they convince their new account to help them, that chatbot gave them advice on how to avoid its safeguards. Mark Fullman is the one who broke that story. He's the national affairs editor at Mother Jones. We spoke to him earlier today. Fullman highlighted how disturbing these chats were and how unpredictable these bots can be.
3: I think a lot of people at this point have had the experience with chatbots where it says or does kind of strange things. To have a chatbot engage in this way was, I think, quite astonishing when I discovered this part of the material, that essentially what the shooter did was, after the first account was shut down, went back on with a second account and started telling ChatGPT why the first account had gotten shut down. And then the response from the chatbot was to say, well, you know, you can essentially hide your discussion of violence and violent content by just saying that it's fiction or hypothetical.
1: The BC government is suing ChatGPT creator OpenAI for its alleged role in the shooting. It says OpenAI failed to notify law enforcement of the threats the shooter made on its platform before the shooting. It's also suing the company for what it says are its lack of safeguards.
2: Okay, Chris, how about we end off with a positive tech story? MapQuest is doubling down on its support of Lake Ontario. What's going on there?
1: MapQuest CEO is putting his money where his mouth is. He's in Toronto this week and made a special trip to Lake Ontario because, unlike other companies like Google and Apple, who for their US-based users for their map apps have changed the name of Lake Ontario to Lake America as per President Trump's executive order, MapQuest is keeping the label Lake Ontario for everyone, including its American users. But MapQuest is really making a point here, to the extent they've posted an advertising campaign across the U.S. proclaiming Lake Ontario. And the move has evidently paid off. MapQuest is not exactly the biggest map app at the moment, or it wasn't. But the day after MapQuest shared their opinion, they reached number one in the navigation apps for the U.S. App Store, with downloads hitting 50 times their usual level.
2: Wow. Okay. Go MapQuest. Thanks for this, Chris. Have a great weekend.
1: You too, Josette.
2: That is Chris Edwards with our business unit. Well, the world's top riders are in Montreal this week for one of cycling's biggest events on the calendar. So how do the Canadians stack up against a packed international field? And in women's rugby, Team Canada is the talk of the sport right now. For more on these stories, including the latest in the NSL and PWHL, we are joined by CBC Sports host Brenda Irving. Hi, Brenda.
4: How are you doing?
2: I'm good. How are you?
4: Pretty good. Pretty good. Lots going on.
2: A lot going on. So why don't we start with the international cycling in Montreal? It's the UCI Road World Championships. Tell us more about this event.
4: You know, this is a really big deal to have this event in Canada. Only the third time that Canada has hosted the World Cycling Championships. You know, usually it's a Western European thing. They're really the stronghold of the sport, I guess you could say. But yeah, over 200 million people are going to watch this on television. And there's 13 world titles up for grabs, all taking place throughout the streets of Montreal. The time trials were the focus earlier in the week. That's where the athletes race one at a time. Now this weekend, we get the highly unpredictable, shall I say, road races, as athletes are on the course all at the same time. What wrong could happen, right?
2: What can go wrong indeed?

0: What can we look forward to during these unpredictable road races?
1: Well, on Saturday is going to be the women's event, which goes, it's 180 kilometers long. So that's a good distance. I guess that would be like London to Toronto, kind of, if you ever driven that route.
0: Oh, yeah, it's long.
1: Yeah, you can appreciate that. Anyway, the defending champion, oddly enough, is a Canadian, Madeleine Vallière-Mille. Now, she is 25 years old from Sherbrooke, Quebec, and she really stunned the cycling world a year ago, last September, at the World Championship. She won. And the beauty of this race, it's a pure one-day test in which anything can happen. So there's no race radios, no trade teams. It's just this ginormous peloton of riders, right, going down the streets. So it's going to be interesting to see what can happen. But this is a field, if you could imagine, of 200 riders going through the streets of Montreal. It's madness, right? And it's going to be interesting anyway. So that takes place tomorrow. And then on Sunday is the men's race, and you can catch both those races live tomorrow afternoon across the CBC network, or you can stream them on Gem.
0: Okay, so let's switch gears. Let's go from the pavement to the field. Soccer is happening this weekend. What is this weekend's featured matchup in the Northern Super League?
1: Okay, so it's has plenty of playoff intrigue because you have Toronto hosting Ottawa, and four teams make the playoffs. And Montreal already has clinched one of those spots. Ottawa currently sits second, but Toronto close behind in third. So one way or another, the results of tomorrow's game, they will have a big impact on the standings. And another plug, we have it tomorrow for you at 2 p.m. Eastern on CBC television.
0: Perfect. Canadian women are also making waves in rugby. What is the WXV Global Series, and why is this Canada's team the talk of the sport right now?
1: Okay, Canada is ranked third in the world right now, which is pretty impressive. And what this Global Series features is the top 20 countries in the world. They play a series of matches over a couple of months, and Europe hosts all the games this month, and then it switches over to North America. But Canada coming off a massive result against the world number one team, England, and that took place last weekend. And then another huge match awaits Canada as it takes on number four France in France. I'm told it is pretty intimidating playing in front of a French crowd when you're playing women's rugby. So that will take place. And then next up, the team is going to be back on home soil to host England in two matches in Toronto and in Ottawa. And I've watched women's rugby live, and it is fun to be in the stands when the women are on the field, that's for sure.
0: And we are sticking with women's sports. There is a major PWHL announcement. There was one yesterday.
1: Yeah.
0: Tell us about that.
1: Okay, well, we do know that the league is going to bring in four new franchises. So that means there will be 12 teams in the league. The new ones, Detroit, Las Vegas, San Jose, and of course in Canada, Hamilton. But yesterday, they came the news that the PWHL is set to host its first ever standalone All-Star Showcase. And the format is really cool. It's a 3-on-3 tournament featuring four dedicated rosters. One is going to feature players from Canada, another players from the USA, a third international squad, and then a team made up entirely of rookies. So that's going to be fun. You're going to be able to pick who you want. There's going to be fan, player, and media voting, and that's going to take place at the beginning of March, March 7th, in fact, at the Scotiabank Arena in Toronto. And we're excited at CBC because next week we expect to hear more about the broadcast schedule. And fingers crossed, I think CBC is going to be a big part of that announcement.
0: Well, that sounds like a pretty cool tournament. I can't wait to tune in. Brenda, thanks so much for this.
1: Okay, have a great weekend.
0: You as well. That is Brenda Irving. You can check out CBC Sports TV online and streaming for the latest headlines and stories from the world of Canadian sports. Nova Scotia's Carlton Stone has just released a new record. He says this album is unabashedly me. Here is the title track.

0: was Midnight Rose by Carlton Stone. It is the title track from his new album.
1: Foodie Fridays.
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4: A taste of Southwestern Ontario.
0: And I can already smell that savory aroma. You know, that ooey, gooey, cheesy pizza with a warm, toasted crust. Windsor Pizza Festival is happening tomorrow, and pizza makers from across the city are coming together to put their best recipes to the test. Dean Litster will be there. He's better known as Professor Zaw. CBC's Mike Hargreaves stopped by his shop for a visit ahead of the festival.
5: I've been making pizza for, this is the 25th year of making pizza. I worked for a local franchise for 24 of those years. In year 25, I decided it's time to bring my dreams and my visions to life. Thankfully, with my partner Lisa Batone's help, I was able to bring, you know, my dreams to a reality that you see in front of you today.
6: Was pizza your favorite food as a kid?
5: I don't think so. It was it was a job when I started in high school when I was 15. And, you know, I worked my way through high school with this job. And I went to Specs Howard's for radio, TV broadcasting. And I tried to do some work in that field. And the opportunities within the pizza business, I felt, were far greater at that time. I was maybe 20. And I decided, okay, we're going to go all in with pizza. And that's when I started really diving deep, trying to understand flour and dough and gluten and getting really deep on the science part of it to try to create some of like the best pizzas that you can get.
6: Well, that's the thing. Windsor is a pizza town. So getting into that lane along with all the other greats in town, steep competition. What was your technique to rise to the occasion?

0: So some of the things that might make us stand out a little bit is that we offer Detroit-style pizza. There's really nobody else offering Detroit-style pizza in the city, and we're not doing it traditional Detroit how you find in Detroit. We're doing it more of like, I would say, Detroit 2.0, which is a par-baked dough, which allows for a taller, fluffier pizza, crispy on the bottom. Honestly, almost unmatched. It's incredibly good. And for our round pizzas, we're using a higher hydration. We're using olive oil in the dough. We're using sea salt. You know, pretty much everywhere else would use maybe canola oil or table salt. And we're also using like a specialized spiral mixer instead of a planetary mixer. And like when you stack all of those things up together, it starts to create something that's much different.
1: This weekend is Pizza Fest in Windsor. Is this something that you'll be offering this weekend?
0: Oh, absolutely. We're going to be doing Detroit style and round slices. It's going to be a really good time. We're really excited about it. We're so excited about it. We focus all of our energy on it. We're going to close the store for the day just to focus on Pizza Fest and also to celebrate the hard work that our staff's put in since we opened over these last 9 months. We're going to be, you know, giving back to them at the end of Pizza Fest. We're coming in here. We're locking the doors. And my partner and I are making dinner for the staff because honestly, these guys have been grinding so hard with us over these last 9 months. And we've been so incredibly busy. And I'm so thankful that they're here for me. Without these guys, you know, it's just a dream, right? Like, I'm only one person. Lisa's only one person. There's 23 of us here now. And, you know, it takes all those people to make this dream a reality.
1: I believe this is the first Pizza Fest where the city is getting involved with it. Do you think that we've officially arrived as a pizza town?
0: Oh, we've been a pizza town for so long.
1: What does it mean to have the city on board and to have this festival feel locked in as a part of our culture?
0: I mean, it's nice to see that it finally come to fruition where the city is going to celebrate what makes the city, one of the things that makes the city great. The city has many, many great attributes, pizza being one of them.
1: What will it mean to you to share the stage with other pizza makers?
0: Oh, I always love the opportunity to show what we're making and what we're working on. It's also really nice to see like the camaraderie of the other pizzerias. In our time of opening, we went through many hardships of equipment breaking, getting our windows smashed and refrigeration issues. And I had other pizzeria owners around town reach out to me offering their services, offering their facilities. And I mean, that just goes to show you that, yeah, we might be competition in the sense that we sell pizza, but at least it's nice to see that when times are tough or something's hard, everybody's kind of here to help you out. Pizza in Windsor is such a celebrated culture with, you know, deep roots, and they stick really closely to what was first created. And I love the pizza culture of Windsor. Pizza is my life. It's a big part of what makes Windsor special.
1: Is there a special recipe that you'll be bringing this weekend?
0: Oh yeah, we're always working on something special. So I think we're going to offer a lot of like what our signatures are. We have 19 signature pizzas on our menu. That's a little bit on the crazy side, but you know, if anybody knows me, that's what we're doing. We're always getting crazy over here. Adding to what might set us apart is all of the stuff that we do in-house. You know, we use fresh pineapple, not canned pineapple. We roast our red peppers instead of canned red peppers. We can our own mushrooms instead of buying canned mushrooms. This restaurant is about supporting local, supporting the community that supports us. All the artwork was done by local artists. Everything we do here goes back to the community and supporting, because hey, without the community, what do I really have to offer?
1: What's your favorite pizza here?
0: There's really a lot of great pizzas. And it's really hard to say which one is my favorite because we started with 50 pizzas and narrowed it to 30, down to 19. I'd say every pizza on the menu is incredibly good and has something completely different than the pizza next to it. So I don't really say I'd have a favorite because I love them all. Like,
1: and you're known as Professor Zaw, but if you could be a professor of one other food, what would it be?
0: I really love pasta and tacos and barbecue. You could be a professor of anything.
1: It is interesting, the Professor Zaw part of it though, because I did look up, there's a professor of pizza and a pizza professor. What's the connection between this professorial title and pizza makers?
0: I think some pizza makers want to always work on the tried and true, and the professors are looking to maybe move a little bit into a different direction, because the other professors of pizza I do know, and they're very innovative and always on the cutting edge of something new, and it's always fun to watch what they're doing.
2: That is Windsor pizza maker Dean Litster. Litster, better known as Professor Zaw, he spoke with the CBC's Mike Hargreaves. Windsor Pizza Festival is happening tomorrow from noon to 5, or until the pizza runs out, at City Hall Square. We are just a few minutes away from your national news. Here's Alessio Donini with one last look at the news for Southwestern Ontario.
3: Josette, Ontario Premier Doug Ford says today he's not worried about the two-year delay in the opening of the Volkswagen subsidiary PowerCo's battery plant in St. Thomas. The Premier today saying he's confident that what is set to be Canada's largest EV battery plant is going to be completed and operational within a few years. Now, PowerCo announced yesterday this facility, which is expected to bring 3,000 jobs to the region, will now open in 2029 instead of next year. Today, the economic development minister in Ford's government, Vic Fedeli, insisted that the update is a sign of progress rather than a setback because a contractor has now been chosen for that facility. Elsewhere, all of Ontario's major education unions are holding strike votes in November, saying their hopeful strong mandates will lead to progress at the bargaining table. There's more on that story on the CBC News website.
2: Thanks, Alessio. It is Friday, the day we tip the hat to the team that helped bring the afternoon drive to life this week. Show producer Michelle Both, executive producer Travis Dolany, producer Peter Duck, reporters Preetush Dayal, Andrew Lupton, host Acton Clarkin. Thank you to Mike Hargreaves, Alessio Donini, and Jack Sutton. And thank you for sharing some of your afternoon drive with us. I'm Josette Lafleur. It has been a pleasure sitting on afternoon drive with you for the past 2 weeks. Monday, Josiah Sinan will be sitting in the driver's seat. I hope you have a great weekend.
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7: Your World Tonight is coming up next. Then in half an hour, it's As It Happens.
8: Hi, I'm Chris Howden. A Haitian-Canadian author is no longer in the running for a prestigious prize after being accused of using generative AI. A Montreal writer calls the controversy a witch hunt and tells us AI is not a writer's enemy.
9: And then the response from the chatbot was to say, well, you know, you can essentially hide your discussion of violence and violent content by just saying that it's fiction or hypothetical.
10: A violent mass shooting that was anything but hypothetical following months of virtual conversations with a chatbot. New revelations allege ChatGPT advised the Tumblr Ridge shooter how to evade OpenAI's own security protocols and helped plan the attack that left 9 people dead. Even suggesting which weapon could do the most damage inside a school. This is Your World Tonight. I'm Tanya Fletcher, also on the program.
11: The Canadians, again, periodically they come and they want to have a deal. When they do, we talk. As we saw before, we gave them a deal. They left. They call us now and then, and we have good conversations about potential deals, but it's not, no urgency on our side, I would say.
10: Trade dispute? What trade dispute? The top U.S. negotiator says his country is comfortable with where things stand with Canada. But with the midterms on the horizon, is Washington bluffing? You can still be twisted, just be clever about it. That's one piece of advice that ChatGPT allegedly gave to the shooter in Tumblr Ridge, BC. It comes from an investigative report in American magazine Mother Jones. The reporting includes more disturbing details of how the chatbot appeared to enable and contribute to the shooting earlier this year. Aaron Collins has more on the reaction with our top story tonight.
9: Graphic violent images and images of self-harm, talking about firearms and explosives and so on.
12: The details in Mark Folman's reporting are disturbing. The Mother Jones writer documenting interactions he says are between the Tumblr Ridge shooter and ChatGPT.
9: The shooter in Tumblr Ridge was asking for long narrative fantasies about mass killings, with essentially identifying as the perpetrator.
12: Fullman says the chats took place up until the day Jesse Van Rensselaer killed 7 people and injured dozens of others before taking their own life. The Mother Jones Reporter says the 18-year-old used a second ChatGPT account created after their first one was suspended by the company. He says the AI helped the teenager navigate around its own security protocols to continue asking questions about mass shootings.
9: There's extensive violent ideation and fantasizing and planning going on in the second account, and that went on for months.
12: The article caught BC's Attorney General off guard.
13: It's far worse than I ever imagined.
12: Nikki Sharma says the allegations in the article do not impact BC's lawsuit against OpenAI for its role in the Tumblr Ridge shooting. But Sharma says the AI chats quoted are disconcerting.
13: I wasn't aware of the contents of the chats. What Mother Jones reported when I reviewed it made me so angry. It should make everybody angry.
12: Sharma wants Ottawa to make companies more criminally accountable for their AI. In a statement, the federal AI minister says he was unaware of the conversations detailed in the Mother Jones report. But Evan Solomon says that what has been reported raises serious questions about how OpenAI identified and responded to warning signs. Still, some industry watchers say AI isn't solely to blame for the shooting.
14: We have a broken system. We now have a convenient scapegoat for the failures of that system.
12: AI expert Alexandra Samuel says chronic underfunding of mental health supports for young people in BC and across Canada also played a major role in the shooting.
14: It's not ChatGPT's fault that there is a mental health crisis in this province. It's not ChatGPT's fault that we are underfunding mental health in this country relative to the spending of other public health systems around the world.
12: The CBC has not seen or verified the chats featured in the Mother Jones article. OpenAI did not respond to CBC's requests for comment today. Mother Jones says the company did not answer questions about their reporting either. Aaron Collins, CBC News, Calgary.
15: Multiple police agencies are investigating a disturbing email sent to 9 Islamic schools across multiple provinces. The anonymous message is full of hateful slurs and death threats against Muslims, including children. Rafi Bujikanyan has more from Ottawa, where parents say they're scared for their kids' safety.
16: My husband and other moms in group chats are worried and anxious.
17: School pickups and drop-offs are a little more tense for Sarah Omar this week. Her 5-year-old daughter attends Abrar Elementary in Ottawa, one of 9 Islamic private schools across Canada, which received an email threatening to kill Muslims en masse unless they are deported.
16: But at the same time, honestly, we won't be intimidated. You know, we have confidence in our schools, in our community. So, you know, we won't stop living and bringing our children to school.
17: Seen by CBC News, the email uses dehumanizing language against Muslims and says millions on top of millions of people in Canada are ready to take up arms. It then alludes to the upcoming Alberta referendum regarding provincial secession, saying Muslims will be deported or slaughtered once Alberta becomes its own nation, and then adds this will happen regardless of the election results and they won't be warned again.
18: My reaction was just shock, given the, you know, the explicitly violent nature of the email.
17: Mohammed Salim is the principal at Abrar Elementary. He says he opened up the note earlier this week, alerted law enforcement and parents immediately, and then found out that other schools in Ontario, as well as Vancouver and Montreal, received the same email.
18: Regardless of which community they belong to, our children should be safe.
17: CBC News saw an Ottawa police car in front of the school during pickup time on Thursday this week, and Ottawa is among 5 municipal police forces that responded to our requests for comment, saying it has beefed up security in the neighborhood. London police say they are collaborating with partner law agencies to gather information and assess any potential connections.
19: It just shakes your confidence in your existence in this society. At its core,
17: that city still shaking from the deadly attack 5 years ago, which saw a driver plow their vehicle into the Afzal family, killing 4 members, an incident police called a hate-motivated crime and a judge sentenced as a terror attack. Nabil Sultan is a spokesperson for the Muslim Association of Canada.
19: A part of you wants to move on and a part of you wants to believe that it was a lone wolf incident and that something like this should not happen again. And this is a reminder that that is not the case and that we're still under threat.
17: Public Safety Minister Gary Anandasangari says in a statement the federal government is deeply disturbed by the threats and says there are several ongoing investigations into the matter. Rafi Bujikanyan, CBC News, Ottawa.

0: This is a CBC News update. I'm Alessio Donini. London police are investigating after Muslim schools in the city received threatening emails. They're among a number of schools across the country that received the emails threatening to kill Muslims unless they're deported. The Muslim Association of Canada, which runs the schools, says London police have been responsive and supportive as they investigate. And Ontario Premier Doug Ford says he's not worried about a delay in the opening of a Volkswagen battery plant in St. Thomas, saying he's confident what is set to be Canada's largest EV battery plant will be completed and operational within a few years. Powerco Canada announced yesterday the facility, which is expected to bring 3,000 jobs to the region, will now open in 2029 instead of next year. The updated timeline shared alongside news, Mississauga-based Ellis Dawn has been hired as the lead general contractor. Now the weather forecast for southwestern Ontario. A few clouds overhead tonight, low all the way down to 7 degrees. Tomorrow we're expecting sunny skies and a high of 22. Overnight tomorrow, a low between 6 and 10, cooler towards London and warmer towards Windsor. On Sunday and Monday both, we're expecting sunny skies and highs of 22. On Tuesday, a mix of sun and cloud and a high of 23 degrees.
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4: Hello, I'm Helen Mann, sitting in for Neil Kuxel.
5: Good evening, I'm Chris Howden. This is As It Happens. Tonight,
4: a victory for the away team. Donald Trump and Xi Jinping wrap up their Washington summit without major policy developments. But former Canadian diplomat Michael Kovrig says that doesn't mean the Chinese leader didn't score a big win.
5: Fight, not flight. A former student at one of India's top women's colleges was among hundreds protesting after a young student was sexually assaulted. She says all they're demanding is for women to feel safe in public.
4: Digital literacy. A Quebec writer's work divides the literary community after it's alleged that he wrote his acclaimed novel with the help of AI. One writer tells us his peers are frustrated and grieving.
5: Pause for effect. Helen talks to the Canadian trainer of a dog named Uber, who has finally gotten his big break, starring alongside Brad Pitt in the new movie Heart of the Beast.
4: All over the world. Somewhere up there in space is the latest honor for Weird Al Yankovic, an asteroid or alsteroid named after him.
5: And no junk in the trunk. A new study finds elephants use plants for medicinal purposes. They don't just use them to treat themselves, but their offspring as well. As It Happens, the Friday edition, radio that applauds their problem-solving ability.